0: have done like so many of the roles she sang in that medley.
1: Yeah, I would love to see her play Sally. I would love to see her play Fanny Bryce. I would love to see her play Elphaba.
0: Yeah.
1: I would love to see her, but also I would love to see her in a, like an original show with not a jukebox soundtrack, yes. You know?
0: Like a, where she got to really originate like a new Broadway role.
1: Yeah.
0: Be pretty cool.
1: That'd be crazy.
0: And also she received a nomination collectively when Justin Time was nominated for Grammy for musical theater album. So slay. But next up, all this is to say, we're not quite returning to the album just yet because we need to listen to their newest 2026 single, which Lawrence released with Jonathan Groff, called My First Real Love. And that's what's up next right here on Blind Date.
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0: musical together.
1: What's it called?
0: Just in Time.
1: Who do you play?
0: Connie Francis, who do you play?
1: I play Bobby Darin.
0: This is a Bobby Darin song. He wrote it. But this is my band, Lawrence, and we're going to play our version of it. And I did not tell Jonathan to wear this shirt.
1: She made me wear it.

0: 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We just listened to Lawrence featuring the incredible, the wonderful Jonathan Groff doing My First Real Love. They released this single in 2025. I misspoke earlier. And My First Real Love was originally released by Connie Francis with the Jaybirds in 1956, which would mark her first collaboration with Bobby Darin. And it's now one of the songs that they sing together in Just in Time. So, honey, what did you think of that tune?
1: Oh, that was so fun. I love that they like put their own spin on it. Also, I've only heard one Connie Francis song, and it was the one that went really popular a couple years ago, like just before she died. Crazy Lawrence sounds has far too much power for Connie Francis. she cannot be contained. And Connie Francis did not have that much vocal power. So I don't know what the hell the producers were on thinking that was going to be a solid vocal match. But I guess they weren't thinking of that, were they? No, it was awesome. She and Groff sound so good together. The band is clearly having a blast with it. The new arrangement's really cool. Yeah, I love it a lot.
0: Yay, I'm so glad. And I do think it's funny that we very recently, when we were playing the Dolly Show, we were talking about the BFA belt and the idea of the homogenous singer. And you know who doesn't have that?
1: Gracie Lawrence.
0: That is a unique voice.
1: Yeah, she, like I said, cannot be contained.
0: Well, I'm really glad you're liking it so far, because we are going to actually return to the album, Family Business.
1: Hooray!
0: We're coming back. In the lead up to this album, Lawrence not only released several singles from Family Business, but was also featured on Jacob Collier's single Wherever I Go, and Meghan Trainor's single Crushin' from her album Timeless.
1: Oh. In
0: December of 2025, Lawrence began a 12-week run on Broadway as the band in the show All Out Comedy About Ambition by Simon Rich.
1: Can I say something about this? So this show was from a series of shows that were happening on Broadway for some reason. That was All Out, was it?
0: Yeah.
1: There was also an All In one that had happened a little ways before that, I think. And truly, here's what the show was.
0: Okay,
1: it was
0: ready.
1: Celebrities on stage reading stories from a script. Not off book, just sort of recounting stories. And the thing was, you go see the celebrity read the thing. Yeah, people didn't like it.
0: I can't imagine why not.
1: And then like,
0: no wonder it was a 12-week run.
1: Well, yes. And it was and All In, like, I think All In went decently fine, so they were like, we'll do All Out. And then it was and then there was another one that came out like around the same time called Celebrity Autograph that like had no word of mouth whatsoever. Like, it just like appeared on Broadway one day, and like its opening capacity, it was playing the theaters at like 15% capacity or like,
0: oof,
1: or something like that, because it had no word of mouth and people were tired of seeing people on stage read from, I think Celebrity Autograph was like supposed to be from like celebrity memoirs or something.
0: Sure.
1: Weird trend that happened. Yeah. Don't care to revisit it, but Lawrence was not the problem with that one.
0: Yeah, clearly. They were just playing the music. They were just playing the songs in between. But as we've also talked about before, Lawrence has really been popping off, especially recently. They've made appearances at Coachella, and they've also toured extensively, including several international headline tours, opening slots for acts such as the Jonas Brothers, John Bellion, Lake Street Dive, the Rolling Stones, Jacob Collier, and obviously they've toured with Wolfpack.
1: Of course.
0: Obviously this group has toured with Wolfpack. That is another match made in heaven. So we're going to be listening to a double header next. We have two double headers left and then we're done. And we're listening to the two sets of two songs off of this album that really are paired together. So first we're going to be listening to a double header of Death of Me and Funeral off of Family Business right here on Blind Date.

0: back to Blind Date on CHMA and CHMR, where we just listened to a doubleheader of Death of Me and Funeral off of Lawrence's 2024 album, Family Business. Honey, what did you think of those two tunes?
1: Those are really beautiful. I really loved that last one. I love that we were able to take it down to a ballad for that one.
0: Mm.
1: I feel like, I felt like we hadn't really done that yet.
0: Yeah.
1: So that was really nice. I really, really enjoyed it. Both of them, like they were, I'm having a great time.
0: Yay! I'm so glad. I'm so glad, but also I'm so sad because we only have two tracks left.
1: Beans.
0: And they're the closing two tracks on the album. So you're going to be closing with a doubleheader of the title track, Family Business, followed by Conflict Resolution featuring Lee Lawrence, their grandfather. It appears as though, according to Genius Lyrics, Conflict Resolution begins with a narration from Lee Lawrence and Gracie and Clyde when Gracie and Clyde were children. It's like an old recording of them, of like a family home video.
1: Mm-hmm.
0: And then we get some original narration throughout from Lee. And those are our final two tracks of the album and final two tracks of the night. So here is Family Business and Conflict Resolution right here on Blind Date.

0: Clyde, do you want to say anything?
1: Hello!
2: You just fogged up the lens. Okay, Gracie, what do you want to say?
3: I'm going to say I love you.
2: Thank you.
3: I love you.
1: Me too.
4: Family business takes on a meaning which is not just a word. It's what really is. Well, your brother and sister. So it doesn't necessarily always mean that it works out that it's forever. I don't envision you getting into a fight. However, if you did, the fact that you have that close relationship make it easier to get back on track again than if you were complete strangers. Talk to each other, you listen to each other, you work on what has

most important thing in business is first honesty, integrity, and the willingness to do the right thing for somebody, not just be selfish for yourself.

0: I'm very lucky to have the family that I have. I couldn't be more proud of my grandchildren than I am.
1: You know, it used to be every time I'd get a new video from you or something when Ann was alive, I'd see it come in. I'd run and say, Ann, you got to see this. And she'd come in, you know, sit at the computer and play it. And that's the only thing missing now.
0: But look, time marches on, and that's life.
1: But I'm very proud of you and Gracie and Linus also. I think you're doing fantastic. And I tell everybody, you know, I'm your biggest fan. Wherever I go, I even in the supermarket, I have workers there that are fans of yours now. I think it's great.
2: Welcome back to Blind Date on CHMA and CHMR, where we just listened to the final two tracks of the night for us, also the final two tracks off of Lawrence's 2024 album, Family Business. That was the title track, followed by Conflict Resolution, featuring Grandpa Lee Lawrence. Honey, what did you think of those two tunes?
3: Aw, Grandpa. That's so sweet. I loved both of those. I think the Family Business really should just be played before anybody marries into anybody's family. It's like, you're in and out, kid. Mm-hmm. Welcome. for better or worse, you're here. And I really, really just loved Conflict Resolution. I think that was just so beautiful. Grandpa, you old softy, don't tell me he's dead.
2: Not that I've heard.
3: Oh, thank God. I was about to get real worried.
2: I mean, they definitely make mention of a dead wife, dead grandma, but he, as far as I know, he's still around. Oh, he's good. Still a fan.
3: Good. Okay, phew.
2: Well, honey, there's only one thing left to say, which is, what do you think? Was Family Business, plus a little bit of musical theater bonus content from Lawrence, love at first listen?
3: For sure.
2: Yay!
3: Like, I had a funny feeling I'd like Gracie's voice anyway, because I think that her voice is so unique and so wonderful. But it's definitely helped by the fact that she's just a really good performer, and she and her brother clearly have something special that they're cooking on over there.
2: Yeah.
3: And it's really fun to see that play out.
2: Hell yeah. I think that they are just such an incredible band throughout. And yeah, Gracie and Clyde have quite the chops on them. But yeah, I'm so obsessed with Gracie's voice. Like, I can't get enough of it. I love unique voices. Thank you, Gracie.
3: Me too.
2: Well, that's it for this week, folks.
3: Have a fabulous week ahead. We'll be back next week with a fresh new show from yours truly. In the meantime, you can head on over to the Instagram at BlindDateCHMA for all the latest blind date news and info you could possibly want. We'll be back next week with a fresh show. So in the meantime, stay safe. Have a lovely fall start of season. And we will talk to you all very, very soon. Bye.

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Oh, yeah. Wow.

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1: The following program is an all-language show which includes open discussions on topics related to the LGBTQ plus community and beyond, including, but not limited to, mature subject matters such as sex and sexuality, personal experiences, and more. We aim to create a respectful and inclusive space for all. Listener discretion is advised. The views and opinions expressed are those of the guests and do not necessarily reflect the views and opinions of the producers and this outlet. Stay tuned for thought-provoking conversations and so much more.
2: Yes, we did have a father-son relationship with benefits. We met on the 4th of July, 1983, and I had left Long Island. I had left New York, and I was destitute. I had no money. I was sleeping on couches. I, for all intents and purposes, I was homeless.
3: 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So stay tuned. 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

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I'm producer and host, Mark Tara. 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So, today, business communication specialist at the University of Economics in Da Nang, Vietnam, Michael Cavan joins me as my guest and joins me to spill some tea, so to speak, about his personal journey from being a survivor of sexual abuse to opening America's first LGBT-themed restaurant called Out on Main in Columbus, Ohio. Plus an hour to music from LGBT artists, independent artists, voices that we've come to know and love in classic disco, classic 80s, classic house, and on this episode of featuring some classic new wave, a three-song trans artist set, Spotlight, and more. All that lies ahead as we start this journey through Rainbow Country. Our first stop, the Rainbow Country Bookstore. Today, Canadian best-selling author Anthony Badalka reads from his 12th novel, Going to Beautiful, a book that tells the story of married gay couple and parents, Jake, a celebrity chef, and Eddie, a fashion designer. They had it all until one day they didn't. By the way, on Amazon.ca, Going to Beautiful has a rating of 4.8.

0: probably one of the most horrific things imaginable had befallen me. I'd been struck down with a man cold. So I was holed up in the guest bedroom of the home I share with my husband Eddie and beloved French bulldog Lulu. I heard a faint tap, tap, tap on the bedroom door before it inched open. This let in blazing shafts of cornea-torching hellfire, also known as dim lighting from the hallway. Now, despite mentioning the hellfire thing in what was probably an unkind way, Eddie came in anyway. He gently lowered himself onto the edge of the bed and expressed concern. Lulu was markedly less empathetic. Eddie rubbed my arm. I saw his kind smile and closed my eyes. A while later, I felt his hand on my forehead, testing my temperature. I must have passed the test because he leaned in, kissed me where his hand had been, and whispered, "You're gonna be all right, my love." I don't remember either Eddie or Lulu leaving the room. A while later, I awoke and realized that in my end-of-days stupor, I'd unwisely left my arsenal of medications in the kitchen. Maybe I'd done it on purpose. A heap of pills was sure to elicit sympathy and vigilance. They might even inspire Eddie to stock the fridge with mint chocolate ice cream for when I needed it as life-saving sustenance. I tightened the blanket around me for the lengthy journey to the kitchen. I was not convinced I'd make it. Halfway there, I fell against a floor-to-ceiling window, luxuriating in the coolness of the glass against my sizzling cheek. I considered stripping down and plastering my naked body against the pane, but just the thought set my teeth to chattering. If I was going to make it back to bed before daybreak, I knew I had to keep going. In the kitchen, I found my stash of meds, swallowed some, downed 2 glasses of water, checked the freezer for mint chocolate. Disappointed, I set out on my return death march, propelled only by the promise of a warm bed. That was when I noticed it. A flickering light. The flickering light was coming from the other side of the sliding glass door that separates the living room from our expansive outdoor terrace. I took a shaky step towards the light. Wait a second. Isn't that what happens when you're dying? Was I dying? Did I feel compelled to step into the light? Had I taken too many drugs? I checked for a pulse. Seemed strong enough. It was too early for Eddie to have gone to bed, yet there was no sign of him or Lulu in the apartment. Could they be out there on the balcony at night in March? I mean, the weather had been unseasonably warm that week. And, you know, sometimes when that happened, we'd bundle up in the hand-knit sweaters we'd brought back from Ireland, prepare brandy-spiked hot chocolates, crank up the space heaters, and with fragrant steam waft off our boozy drinks, our noses reddening, our breath dancing in the air, we'd cuddle up on the couch and giggle and laugh and pretend we were two burly fishermen who'd found love on the Irish moors or some such nonsense. So they had to be out there, right? Satisfied with the explanation for the flickering light and convinced I wasn't dying just yet, I turned and headed for bed before the NyQuil kicked in. I was halfway down the hallway when that itty bit of rationality that still lurked in my congested head told me to stop. Eddie would be worried about me. He was sweet that way. As a good husband, I should poke my head outside and announce my status as still breathing. I owed him that much, even if he hadn't brought me the ice cream. With the blankets wound tightly about me, I did a geisha walk from hallway to balcony door. The first thing I noticed through the glass was Lulu, frantically pawing at it. Was she out there alone? Had Eddie somehow forgotten her out there and gone to bed after all? I strained to see out but saw no sign of him. I slid open the door. Lulu rushed inside, shooting me a belittling look. I stepped onto the balcony, grimacing as my bare feet made contact with the cold floor. It was quiet. Too quiet. Now on the balcony, I saw that the flickering light I'd seen from the kitchen was coming from a statuesque liquid lava lamp, which, according to our interior designer, we couldn't possibly live without. But where was Eddie? Despite protective layers of quilting, I felt a chill, and not the fever-induced kind. I moved forward and called out, "Hello? Hello?" came the response. And there he was, Eddie, standing in heavy shadow. For several seconds, we just stared at one another. "How are you?" he finally asked. I mean, did the pile of drugs in the kitchen tell him nothing? And had he looked in on me earlier in the bedroom and found me half dead? Or did I hallucinate that? "You should go back to bed," he said. "Go back to bed." I mean, was I disturbing his evening? It may have been the fever, but his apathetic suggestion really ticked me off. I mean, where was the caring? Where was the worry? Where was the goddamn mint chocolate ice cream? Now, thankfully, before I said any of that, I remembered the sage advice of our neighbor and good friend, Baz. She said, "If you don't have anything nice to say, mumble it under your breath and walk away." And that's exactly what I did. And that's exactly the last time I ever saw my husband, Eddie.
1: In the 60s, before the internet, to find each other, queer people needed to actually get together in real space and real time. Since most places didn't tolerate our kind, depending on where you were, your options could be limited. Large cities might have a few specialized commercial spaces, but in the absence of those, it was basically public washrooms, parks, or house parties. They all had their downsides. Commercial spaces required you to spend money, and that's one of the reasons why they were mostly for men. Even in places as big as Toronto, there was seldom more than one lesbian bar at a time. Lesbians earned about 60% of the male wage and probably had more dependents. The economy just wasn't there. The old adage was, gay men go to restaurants, lesbians hold potlucks. Washrooms and parks were also pretty much boys only and could be dangerous. Plus, parks in the Canadian winter, not so good. You could freeze your willy off. House parties, you needed to know somebody, or know somebody who knew somebody, and so on, and be invited. In terms of commercial life, Montreal had led the pack, developing a sin city reputation during Prohibition in the U.S. in the 1930s. And where there's sin, there's always a place for us. Toronto the Good and Vancouver took a bit longer, but in 1974, Toronto had enough anonymity and a critical mass to produce a small commercial scene. At first, it was mostly straight bars where we were tolerated in a corner as long as we behaved. Next came a few straight-owned venues that served gay clientele. By the mid-70s, a new class of gay entrepreneurs emerged and started to open up on Church Street where rents were cheaper. But not everybody lived in Toronto or Montreal. In smaller centers, where businesses couldn't meet community needs, the lesbian and gay liberation movement of the 70s came up with a new model. Defy economics and do it for ourselves. We might not have a lot of capital, but we did have free labor. For example, the Lesbian Organization of Toronto established a non-profit community center in a ramshackle old Victorian house in 1977. It held dances and brunches and drop-ins and provided meeting spaces and a coffee house and hosted a phone line for a whole generation of women. Loot, as it was known, was following a strategy already developed elsewhere. In Saskatoon, the Zodiac Friendship Society opened its community center in 1973. Edmonton and Calgary soon followed suit. HALO, the Homophile Association of London, Ontario, started in 1974, and the Halifax Gay Alliance for Equality first began running dances in the Turret in 76 and later turned that into a community center. By the end of the decade, there was a network of lesbian and gay groups providing community spaces in dozens of medium-sized centers across Canada, volunteer-run and community-controlled. This is Tim McCaskill, a gay liberation dinosaur from another planet and author of Queer Progress.
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0: Michael Cavan, hi, how are you?
1: I'm great. How you doing there, Mark? And hello, Canada.
0: I know. I have to say thank you, Michael, for being here to have your voice, your story be heard by the LGBT community and beyond, Michael, especially to talk about you. You're here to get your story out, for us to get to know you. You are in Da Nang, Vietnam. That's where you're living now. Talk to me about gay life in Da Nang, Vietnam. What is that like for you? Because you're originally from America.
1: That's right. I'm from the USA. My last pit stop in the US was Philadelphia. So I'm a Philly boy. And here in Da Nang, Central Vietnam, you know, Vietnam's pretty cool about the LGBTQ stuff. I've never had an issue. I'm an educator. And it's never come up as an issue. I think that dating apps are pretty popular here. There, from time to time, there are gay bars that pop up and then go away. And there are bars also that are very gay friendly. You can be openly gay here in Da Nang, no problem. I really appreciated deeply, you know, the warm reception that I've received here in Vietnam. And in my early years here, I traveled all over the country, stayed and lived with many families via Airbnb, and fell in love with the people and the culture. I just love Vietnam with all my heart. And it's such an honor to be here and to live the life that I get to live here.
0: Wow, well said, well said. So your early life, I believe you were born and raised on Long Island, is that correct?
1: That's right. And if any of your guests have never heard of Long Island, you know, it's a horror story.
0: Well, it's part of New York State. But talk to me about your early life in Long Island, like growing up. What was your growing up life like for you?
1: Well, my growing up life actually began down south in the panhandle of Florida. And I spent my summers down there with my beloved Grandchar, who was my Auntie Mame. And it was a respite from my chaotic family life on Long Island. There was just a lot of chaos. We were all way over our heads when it comes to the realities of life. And, you know, Long Island is a suburban nightmare. It has many good points, and it certainly has a lot of beauty, but it also is suburban hell. And, you know, the land of the Long Island Lolita, Amy Fisher, and her older lover from, you know, 30 years ago, Joey Buttafuoco, that was his name. You know, so Long Island is known for this kind of stuff. We're kind of the Florida of the East Coast, with all due respect.
0: And for yourself growing up, you're a gay man. For yourself growing up, when did that start crystallizing for you in regards to your same-sex attraction? When did you begin to realize that you're not like everyone else?
1: Well, you know, referencing back to my summers in Florida with my beloved Grandchar, my Auntie Mame, you know, I was fascinated with Playboys, and I was fascinated with women and their big boobs and the clothes. And I think that I tied into the gay aspects of Playboy and all the fabulousness of it. So I was quite focused on that as a young person. But then my interest did shift. I had close friends in Florida, a BFF that I, you know, was probably in love with. I just didn't understand the feelings that I had for him. You know, we were the same age, and, you know, we did a lot of stuff together, and we didn't know what we were doing, really. We'd sometimes kiss with a pillow between us, you know, to see what that was like. But while my friend, my best friend, Lenny, was thinking about girls, I was thinking about him. it did help that my parents were determined to bulldoze the homo out of me. And my mother remarried when I was 8 or 9 years old. I was a very effeminate child. At times, I didn't know if I was a girl or a boy. I had really long hair, Buddy Holly glasses. I felt very much not a part of. I felt apart from in my internal world. And I knew that I was different. And I had these attractions, and my parents gave me a lacrosse stick, and I started playing lacrosse because they wanted to man me up. And there, you know, if you're worried about your son being gay, why put them in a locker room with other naked, you know, boys, which is what they did. And that kind of sparked my curiosity even more. And, you know, by the time I was 13 or 14, I was pretty cleared in that I found same-sex attraction to be my preference. Mm-hmm. But this was Long Island in the late 70s, and there was no gay, straight support groups, nothing like that. I mean, my lacrosse classmates would kill me if they knew I was gay, if I came out at that time. Although they knew I was different and they knew that I was strange, you know, I worked really hard to try to pass and to man up and not to look or sound gay. And it really, you know, forced me to kind of repress, you know, being out and open at a young age and not be myself and try to be what other people wanted me to be, what I thought others wanted me to be, and to try to be this big grand success that my parents envisioned for me, which was pretty bonkers at the time. And, you know, I was not suited for Ivy League and Ivy League education. You know, my intelligence is average, especially at that time, and I didn't test well. So, you know, there were all these bonkers expectations at home about what I should be and where I should go, a lot of ambition, you know, for my future. And I wanted to please my parents, and I wanted to make them proud of me. It was always great when my name was in the Newsday paper because I scored goals playing lacrosse. And, you know, at an early age, you know,
0: so you were a bit of a jock.
1: Oh, I was. I played lacrosse, and I was a star lacrosse player on Long Island. I mean, I was very good. You know, I played other sports, but, you know, in basketball, you have to be tall. Football, you have to be big. But, you know, with lacrosse, you can be any size. And I was a small guy back then, and I could move fast, and I was very good with the lacrosse stick. And so I learned about, you know, teamwork. I learned about camaraderie, and we had some fine moments, our team. And by the time we were juniors and seniors, we knew we were an organism. I mean, we knew where each of us was going to be on the field 3 seconds before they got there. So, you know, I could time my passes and my assists, and I love scoring assists because it meant my teammate got to score the goal. Mm-hmm. So as much as I was uncomfortable playing lacrosse and being in sports, it did teach me about competitiveness, mm-hmm. sportsmanship, and teamwork.
0: So at what point did you start getting the call and the interest to visit Manhattan? Was that in high school that you, yes, you started to go to Manhattan? Because then that you became a whole other person.
1: I did. Yeah.
0: My understanding you ended up working.
1: I did. I worked the streets. But early on, I found that, you know, having sex kind of filled the hole inside, you know, for a while. And I was a hottie back then. I wasn't a supermodel, but I was easy on the eyes. Most people would agree. So I did pretty well, you know, when it comes to, you know, meeting people. And in Manhattan, you know, I found pretty quickly that I had some star quality, and I discovered these hustler bars, notorious ones. Probably one of the most notorious is Rounds. It was, I think, at 53rd and 3rd or somewhere on the east side. And I discovered these bars, and I discovered that, you know, I could sashay around. I got lots of attention. You know, older, wealthier men bought me drinks. They'd buy me clothes and dinners. And I love the attention, and I love being adored. I love sashaying around and showing off. And, you know, I felt like I didn't see myself as a prostitute or an escort because I didn't accept money. I was not exchanging money for my time. I was more into the adoration and the gifts that these older men would give me, and the affirmation that I would receive from them. That's where I was getting my worth. And of course, drugs was a big deal back then. And so, you know, if you had drugs, I was your friend. And, you know, look, this is 40 years ago, and I can talk about this now. I've done lots of therapy. You know, I've forgiven myself for that stuff. And I look back on it now and smile because, you know, I did get to live through a very interesting time in New York City where, you know, you could go in to the city at 6 p.m. hang out on the east side, have some nice man buy me dinner, you know, then continue the evening, go score some drugs somewhere, you know, hit Studio 54 or Xenon, you know, get more drugs, meet more people, and then at 3 a.m. wind up at Crisco Disco, which was an after hours bar, as well as other after hours bars, and where drugs were openly used in the VIP room, celebrities, the whole thing. I mean, I was swept away in this very glamorous, interesting life. I had a tryst with Steve Rubell, who is the owner of Studio 54. You know, I got around, and I wanted to meet interesting people, influential people, people who'd become celebrities. I talked to a lot of folks about their experiences, and I was very curious, and I wanted to chart my own path. I didn't know that I was making choices that, you know, would eventually, you know, become part of my history, mm-hmm. and a well-known part of my history.
0: Did you end up going to Studio 54 then?
1: Oh, absolutely. I was at Studio 54. It was after it reopened. So, you know, I would read about 54 in the New York Post, page 6, read about all these celebrities in the late 70s when I was a teenager, read about it and dream about going to Studio 54. And then when I was old enough and I discovered New York City, I would go and I would stand out by the rope. and I did that a few nights, never didn't get in. And then eventually Mark Beinecke, the door person, I guess, decided he liked me, and I got on his good list, and he admitted me. And then from then on, I was always admitted when I approached the rope there at Studio 54. And one thing that Studio 54 did was it had these very exciting gay nights on Sunday nights. And there would be thousands of gay men dancing in unison. And it was thrilling for this 19 year old to see so many gay people together dancing in this environment. It really just was thrilling, and I enjoyed and I joined in, and you know, I had some really fantastic experiences at 54 and at those after hours clubs, and I mean, I'm glad I got to experience it. I'm glad I survived. I'm glad I was too afraid to go into those back rooms. I'd see people going into these back rooms and not coming out, and I just sit there and drink and watch, and you know, thankfully I was scared, and maybe that saved me, I don't know, but I was very lucky. I was very lucky that I survived all of that. You know, within a few years, you know, AIDS, you know, was happening, and acquaintances were dying, people were dying. It happened very fast, and it was shocking at the time, and we all kind of had, we changed our behaviors sexually so that we could survive, and I survived. I'm one of the lucky ones. I don't know why, but I did, and here I am now at 60, you know, telling the tale.
0: And on that note, we'll return after this Rainbow Country update.
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1: the host and producer of radio programs Ruby Slippers and Through the Looking Glass. 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
3: My name is Joanne Vanicola, and I'm an actor and a writer, and I was first on Rainbow Country with Mark Tara on discussing the massacre at Pulse Club in Orlando. 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

0: So Michael, Kevin, we're here. We're talking about you getting to know your life's story to a certain degree. So you're growing up on Long Island. You're working it in Manhattan, and at some point, you end up moving to Tampa, Florida, where you end up meeting Frank Cavan, a gay business mogul, a gay business owner, had a number of gay bars and restaurants, and the two of you end up having a relationship. He ends up adopting you, and you guys end up moving to, I believe, Houston, Texas.
1: Dallas,
0: Texas. So here's the question. How did the two of you originally meet? How did you originally meet your daddy with benefits, Frank Cavan?
1: Yes, we did have a father-son relationship with benefits. We met on the 4th of July, 1983. And I had left Long Island. I had left New York. And I was destitute. I had no money. I was sleeping on couches. I, for all intents and purposes, I was homeless. And I had really no prospects for the future. Family members that were supportive had cut me off. And so I went down to Florida to live with an aunt, wound up in Tampa. And on that fateful day, I went to the big nightclub called the Old Plantation on Tampa Boulevard and walked in with $20 in my pocket and no future. And I sit at the bar and I look over and there's this older gentleman, larger. He kind of reminded me of my grandfather. I don't know if that's a good or bad thing. Smiled at me. I smiled at him. And this was a bar that Frank owned, that he developed. And Frank Cavan was a gay bar and nightclub mogul back in the 70s and 80s. And over his career, he developed at least 60 different brands. Although a few were bombs, most of them were successful, and some of them were uber successful. And probably his best known brand is JR's Bar and Grill, which has its flagship store, its flagship location in Dallas and other locations in Texas and so on. So we met, we connected. He could tell that I was hungry and that I was a little desperate. He said that he's always looking for young talent. He has an organization back in Texas. He owns clubs and so on. So the evening progressed onto a Chinese restaurant where we got very, very roaringly intoxicated. Yes, we wound up back at his luxury condominium on Bayshore Boulevard. And his nickname for the bed was the workbench. Yes. So, you know, as RuPaul says, you better work. So, you know, I was 20-year-old. I got to work. I knew what to do. I was no stranger to old men's bodies. and I knew what to do. And we connected. And you would think that this was a, you know, transactional situation. But there was an emotional connection with me and Frank. And we did pull each other up. I did move to Dallas the following week where he had, you know, six or seven different clubs that he was actively operating. Yes. And I went really from rags to riches overnight, you know, from being destitute to living in his penthouse apartment in the sky. And becoming, you know, the topic of gossip and criticism by the community in Dallas. I was told right to my face, we see you as a concubine, as a whore. When I was on Frank's arm, we go into his clubs. There was always a parting of the waves whenever Frank entered his clubs. And I'd be on his arm and people would laugh and snicker and point at me. And there were a few looks of admiration, but for the most part, you know, welcome to the world of vicious Dallas queens. I became one.
0: How long were you guys together for ultimately?
1: Well, we met in 83, yes. And unlike the other young men in Frank's life, I really didn't want a car. I didn't want a bar. I wanted an education. Yes. So, and I was the first young man in his life that wanted an education. Everybody else wanted other things. I wanted an education. So I quickly enrolled at SMU, Southern Methodist University in Dallas, also known as Send Money Urgently. even back then, it was quite expensive. And I began education, and I began working for his firm, Cavan Enterprises, in Dallas doing PR. And I was living with Frank. And the following year, we wanted to find a way, or I, let's be clear here. I wanted to find a way to have a legal connection. And I suggested, I said, Frank, how about if you adopt me and I become your son, your legal son? And back then, that was one way. It was neither common or uncommon, but it did happen that same-sex couples would adopt each other legally as adults as a way to have a legal connection. It was our form of gay marriage at the time. And so we did that, and we were in the courtroom, you know, with the judge and these kids and their parents and cakes and balloons. And there's Frank and I, and the judge, looked at us and he says, okay, I'll grant your adoption, but you don't have to sit on my lap like the other kids were. So we all had a good laugh, and Frank and I hitched up via adoption, and things were moving along, but I had demons. I had inner monsters. I was born with alcohol in my breath. I come from many generations of alcoholics on both sides of my family. So, I was born alcoholic. So the moment I took a drink, I was home. Okay. Add to that drugs. And now in Dallas, add to the fact that I had lots of money. Access to lots of money. So, I developed an ulterior life of partying, drinking. Frank would be traveling and I would be partying with, questionable people in questionable situations at these fancy places, fancy restaurants, with my limousine waiting and drama. I was like a gay Tony Montana, from the Al Pacino movie. I was like a gay Tony Montana there, and with my entourage. And eventually I bottomed out and I wound up in treatment there in Dallas. Worry calls to Frank, who was in Florida at the time, and he said he would support my treatment. He did come visit me during family week when I was in treatment, and one of the things the counselor said was, if you guys are going to make it, you need to move away from father son with benefits and just be father son. And Michael, move out of the condo, move out of the luxury penthouse in the sky, move onto campus, and move toward a more normal, less chaotic life. And we took the counselor's advice seriously. We did that with tears. And then Frank and I transitioned into a father-son relationship. He was rooting for me. I was continuing my education. I was traveling to Europe. And we eventually, ended the intimacy part of our relationship, but we maintained an emotional intimacy as father-son. And he did, find other partners. I found other partners as well. But we stayed connected. And after I returned, I did a couple of international study trips. And when I returned from Russia in 1985, he said to me, he said, Michael, you're studying theater at SMU. I need you to be my heir. I need you to learn this business. I need you to not be learning how to be a ballerina, he said, but to become a business person. So I took what he said seriously. We had identified a location in Washington, D.C. We had been going to Washington frequently. Frank was a Republican. And he was a major donor for the Republican Party. We went to the White House multiple times, met President Reagan at the time, Vice President Bush. I've got pictures of Frank with these people. I've got receipts to back all this up on my website, michaelcavan.com, plug. So we had this really interesting life. And back then there was no internet. So although the Republican Party initially probably didn't know much about Frank, eventually they learned and they took the money. They didn't care. They were happy to take our money, happy to take the gay bar money back then. So, he suggested when I got back that I run a JR's, a branch in Washington, D.C. We'd been going to Washington. We'd found a location. And I said, OK, I'll run it. And I took a year off from school. And 2 weeks into it, Frank had a stroke. And he became fairly incapacitated, very reliant on the people around him. Yes. And you can imagine that everyone's vying for Frank's attention. He kind of manipulated people to be loyal to him and to hate each other in his organization, divide and conquer and all that business. But he became, our relationship changed dramatically. And he really was never able to appreciate, because of cognitive issues, what I was accomplishing in Washington. And there were other nefarious characters involved in this whole gay bar intrigue and drama. And I write in detail about this soap opera in my memoir, which is in development. It's called Spilling the Tea, and it is in development. And there was just a lot of intrigue in this gay bar dramatic empire. Lots of backstabbing, viciousness, and I remember all of it, and I write about it, and it is fascinating. And for viewers and for gay men of a certain age, yes, we all remember that gay bars were always interesting, but it was always the gay bar owners that were the most interesting, because you really have to be a personality to own a gay bar.
0: Okay, so you're there, and you're living your life. You're there in Dallas, and at some point, you end up getting a package, and you get a package with photos and with videos, and this package that you end up getting contains images of yourself and videos and all this sort of stuff, and it's from your former high school, I believe, music teacher, Larry Lane Bateman.
1: That's right, drama teacher.
0: Your drama teacher. And let's circle back to your time on Long Island. And in a nutshell, what happened between yourself and your drama teacher?
1: Well, I took a speech class from Doc Bateman. We called him Doc Bateman. He was beloved. I mean, we loved him. We looked up to him. We worshiped him. His students. I took a speech class when I was 15 from him. And he was very complimentary, wrote me great notes, high grades. And he was really the first male teacher at North Shore High School, where I went to school, that I really connected with. The other male teachers, for the most part, didn't like me. But I connected with Larry Lane Bateman. I did well in his course. I didn't know that all that attention he was giving me at 15 was grooming. Yes. And then I would spend time with him during the lunch hour. He had hall duty, and I would sit and chat with him. And he seemed interested in my chaotic home life. Yes, I talked about the challenges of my parents and their insanity, their War of the Roses. He seemed very concerned. And when I would look into his eyes and see his concern, I had a sense that this man has some answers for me about who I am. I didn't know, and I couldn't articulate it, but there was something that I felt connected to him. And then the following year, he suggested during one of our meetings at hall duty, when he was on hall duty, that let's do an away from school video project. I think you've got talent, you're a great actor, and I'd like to make a video of you, and we can do it at my off-campus home. That's what he suggested. But he said, don't tell anybody, because we don't want anyone to get jealous. Keep it between us. And I readily agreed. I eagerly agreed. It sounded really exciting. Video, I'm a great actor. My teacher, thinks I'm doing great, wants to spend time with me. I was very needy. Really, I ought to have had on my forehead a neon that said, needy boy from chaotic family. Easy for the taking.
0: So you guys end up making a video, and you end up having a sexual relationship with this teacher, and he's essentially grooming you and taking advantage of you.
1: Yes. And I didn't realize it. I mean, the scenario of the video project was that my character, a 16-year-old boy, returns home. He's been exposed at school as gay, and he returns home and has decided to kill himself. So a lot of the filming took place in a bathroom. He asked me to take off my clothes, sit in the bathtub, put tea on my arm, because when you put it in water, it looks like blood is coming out. Now, can you imagine that an adult did this scenario with such a bad ending for a gay person, which was very 1950s and 60s, yes, and suggested this scenario, and we did it. And he did, I was naked. He got me out of my clothes. Around his house, he had pockets of pornography, pornography magazines. He gave me alcohol. He gave me marijuana. We smoked marijuana. And he said, Michael, I want to be the first man to make love to you. And he framed it that if we don't do this, he would not continue the relationship. That's how he framed it. So my sense is, if I did not consent and do this, I would lose him. But let's be clear, this was not his first time at the rodeo. Yes, he was using pornography, alcohol, cannabis, and poppers. okay, showing me this pornography of kids my own age having sex. It was unbelievable for this 16-year-old to see these images that I fantasized about, to see them in real life. It was very stimulating. You know, ask any predator and they'll tell you that a 15 or 16-year-old boy is easy pickings, especially if you stimulate them, yes, and especially if they are needy and vulnerable and want your attention. So ask any predator and he or she will tell you that. So we did that experience. I was quite out of it. And he said, I'd like to memorialize this by taking Polaroids of you. He took out a Polaroid camera. He said, you're so beautiful. You have such a beautiful body. Please let me take pictures of you. So he made sexually explicit Polaroids, which I agreed to. And throughout all of this, Mark, I assumed he was my friend. I assumed this was normal. I assumed that he was helping me. I assumed that he was the only person that could answer my questions, that he would be able to answer my questions about my emerging sexuality, yes, and that he wanted only good things for me. After 3 or 4 weeks and a few times together, and let's just be clear, I did fall in love with him. I did fall in love with him, and I fell in love with the notion of us living together and having a life together. Now, he is 25 years my senior, okay, and I am a 16-year-old vulnerable kid with mixed emotions. It's a lot for a young person to take on these types of feelings, mm-hmm. And it was not a level playing field. It was not a level playing field.
0: But later on in your life, you end up, this is later on in your life, you end up being pivotal in getting him out of the education system.
1: That's right. So, yeah. And, so, go ahead.
0: That was, I guess, your way of ultimately standing up and saying enough.

0: please go to my public Facebook page, Michael Cavan Writer, and follow me. That would help me a lot, because this is what I'm doing, is I'm doing, you know, other types of interviews and other types of coverage so that I can get my story out there. It is an interesting story. They say that, you know, every memoir needs to have three great acts. We've talked about two of them. We haven't even gotten into the third act, which was my co-founding of Out on Main Restaurant, which was the nation's first LGBTQ restaurant in Columbus, Ohio, 1996 to 2002. That's
1: which
0: the
1: had a lot
0: story.
1: Of people. You had Ellen's mother would visit there. Ellen herself was there, including Eartha Kitt.
0: That's right. Eartha Kitt, Grace Jones.
1: Amazing.
0: Grace Jones and Bruce Vilanch, who was a recent guest of yours on your radio show. He was a visitor and he left us, whenever celebrities came, they would always leave us souvenirs and things. And he left us a script of a project that he was working on and he signed it. He was a lot of fun. And Betty, you know, at the time was doing activism. She was an ally. She was traveling all over the United States and she'd be in Ohio once or twice a year. She'd always come to our restaurant and she'd say, someday I'm going to bring Ellen. And we're like, yeah, bring Ellen. And on her 70th birthday, Betty was in town. Ellen was doing a show at the Palace Theater. And Ellen asked Betty, where do you want to go for your birthday dinner? And she says, I have the perfect place. So it was the first time as a restaurant owner that I actually had to be a bodyguard to kind of allow Ellen and her posse to have dinner because they were groupies and everything. But after dinner, they couldn't have been more gracious. And I toured Ellen around the restaurant, showed her all of our memorabilia and Elton John costume, Liberace, Melissa Etheridge guitar. And she said, Michael, I wanted to do something like this in LA. I wanted to do a gay cafe when I was first coming out. And this is kind of what I envisioned. So it is so interesting to have had such interesting wide experiences in this life that I've
1: lived. And I'll have to say, as I have less than a minute with you, Michael Cavan, I have to say, thank you for sharing, just getting some insight into you and your amazing story. Thanks again for your time and thanks again for being on the show. I really, truly appreciate this.
0: Thank you for having me. Thank you, Mark. Thank you, Canada. I used to go to Montreal all the time for getaways, and from Columbus, it's only an hour and a half, and I loved it, and I do love Canada. So, love you, Canada.
1: By the way, on June 4th, 2026, Michael Cavan's memoir, Spilling the Tea, Adventures in a Texas Gay Bar Empire, was published. 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
2: Magnus Hirschfeld made the modern homosexual. He co-founded the world's first gay rights group, the Scientific Humanitarian Committee, in Berlin in 1897. But what is far more important is that he and his colleagues came up with an enormously influential concept of what same-sex desire was, what it meant, and how it fit into the wider world. If you think homosexuality is an inborn quality that cannot be changed and has a biological root, but is not an illness, and if you think gay people are a sexual minority who are born that way and who deserve legal protections just as racial minorities do, you owe those ideas to Hirschfeld and a handful of others. He was among the first to articulate that conceptual model of what it means to be gay in print in 1896.
1: We just heard professor, author, and historian of queer and trans politics, Lori Marhoefer, reading from Racism and the Making of Gay Rights, a sexologist, his student, and the Empire of Queer Love, their powerful new gay history book about the man who made the modern homosexual, a German physician and sexologist who died at the age of 67 in 1935, Magnus Hirschfeld.
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is hour two of Rainbow Country, where I feature music from LGBT artists, independent artists, voices that we've come to know and love in classic disco, classic 80s, classic house. So if you stay with me, if you stick with me, I hope you think I'm bringing you music worth hearing. Starting us off, a classic new wave set.

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Love Always Wins. 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And Tara Rara. 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

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And just like that, this little gay journey through Rainbow Country has come to an end. 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And finally, I want to take this time to thank you for taking your time to be with me. 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

class, sit down. My name is Chris Connolly from the band Hot Panda, also known as your professor. Let's get one thing straight. If there's some of you that think this class is going to be a walk of the cake or a flop about in the park, you are sadly mistaken. 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

0: Oh, hey, how's it going?
1: It's going all right. How about you?
0: Well, I'm not doing too bad. Just headed up to the fourth floor.
1: The fourth floor?
0: Yeah, how about yourself?
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0: Oh, yeah, see you at Jamar.
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5: Woo! Yeah, Trixie! Wow!

0: For Tree Canada's National Greening Program, native tree seedlings are planted across Canada, creating a widespread impact. 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

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I'll be your man, and if you wouldn't understand.

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1: Welcome to Book Waves. I'm Rich Walensky. This is the second of a two-part interview. My guest is Lisa C., whose latest novel is Daughters of the Sun and Moon. Earlier novels include Lady Tan's Circle of Women, The Island of Sea Women, Snowflower and the Secret Fan. And this is the 13th book by Lisa C. Lisa C., one thing that's in the book kind of as a subtext and one problem is that no one spoke English or very few. And Moon, Mrs. Tong, did speak English, but the rest of them were just traveling through and had no idea. And this is true for the men as well.
2: Mm-hmm. But I drew on that with just my own family.

0: my great-grandfather, when he was in his 60s in the 1920s, he went back to China and came back with a 16-year-old bride. This was, he was still married to my great-grandmother, but he came back with this 16-year-old, and you know, she lived to be 95, so she didn't die all that long ago. She had very little English, very, very little. I have, on the Chinese side of my family, you know, most of them dying off by now, but even people who were born here who had very little English, you know, just enough to get by, not terribly fluent. You know, you see this in immigrant families today. It depends on what you speak at home, how much you're exposed to the larger American society, how much you have to interact with it. To me, it didn't seem all that strange at all that these women would not be able to speak English. And plus the fact that they're not allowed out, right? So if you're confined because you're a wife, if you're confined because you're a sex worker, and anytime you peek your head out the door, you're trying to escape, right? You're not being exposed to the rest of the world. So why would you, not only why would you learn English, but how would you learn English?
1: The same would be true of reading and writing as well.
0: Exactly.
1: Moving on to Petal, the prostitute. I don't like using that word here because it almost feels wrong because of the slavery aspect of it. How did you find out what life was like for one of those sex workers?
0: So it's really interesting. There's actually been quite a bit of research done on them, particularly in the Bay Area, where, of course, that was the largest population of Chinese. And also, you know, it was the Barbary Coast. There were plenty of brothels for every kind of woman and every kind of customer in that town. There's been quite a bit that has been preserved, some of the contracts that have been saved. You may have known her, Judy Young, who was a scholar. I think of her as kind of the godmother of the history of Chinese American women. And so one of her volumes, she has all of the primary source material that has survived, including, again, contracts, interviews with people who were brought over as sex workers, as well as a couple of women who in later life gave interviews about what had happened to them. And of course, in the Bay Area as well, there's Cameron House, which is still there in Chinatown. And Donaldina Cameron did go out, and it's a little later than this story, but she went out, and that was her job, was to rescue these women, free them. She was Christian, so it was a whole thing that these women went through, but they were able to be freed from sex work. Anyway, that's just to say that there's quite a bit that has survived about what that life was like, how much they charged, what kinds of things they did, what the cribs looked like. There's some wonderful old, well, wonderful might be the wrong word, but very telling photos that have survived from San Francisco Chinatown of what these cribs looked like, of what the women looked like, what they wore. So even though a lot of that photography happens maybe 10, 15 years later, I felt like I could rely on it.
1: For Moon, you had to learn a lot about Chinese medicine. I guess the problem there is that, unlike these other areas where you're a scholar on your own, in Chinese medicine, people are going to come at you if you don't get everything accurate. How did you work on that? How many people did you have proofing those sections?
0: So Lady Tan's Circle of Women, that's about a woman who was a Chinese medical doctor in the 1400s. She wrote a book of her medical cases. It's still in print today. So I had done so much research for that book. I mean, so much research. And I had people that I could really count on. So there's a woman who lives not far from where we're sitting, actually, Lorraine Wilcox, whose profession is to translate historic Chinese medical texts into English. And in fact, just this morning, I had an email from her about another doctor, woman doctor that she has found. And so she has been extremely helpful. I also was very fortunate that at the Huntington Library Museum and Botanical Gardens, they have the Chinese garden there. But a couple of years ago, they started a garden for herbs that are used in traditional Chinese medicine. And so the curator, I've had a tour with the curator and also a Chinese medicine practitioner. What can grow here? What's native to California that has always also native to China? So I feel like I have that pretty well covered, and that so many people who are experts have helped me. With this book, I tried to keep the number of herbs quite narrow to only 10. So a typical remedy might have as many as 20 ingredients, but to keep it a little narrower so that readers don't get bogged down in too much detail.
1: Did they have acupuncturists?
0: No. You know, acupuncture, even though it's been around for a very long time, it really didn't, well, actually, I was the patient of one of the first acupuncturists to come here. I have an autoimmune disease, and one of my doctors asked me to write an article, a patient's perspective on this disease. I have it on my website, and I included a story of meeting this first ever acupuncturist who came here to Los Angeles in the 1970s, I think it was. But, acupuncture really didn't catch on until they could make needles that were a lot thinner. So the needles we have today are not the needles that were even, 100 years ago. So it took a lot longer. What I will say, though, about Chinese medicine is that there is a history of it in the West that goes back to these kind of pioneer Wild West days, because almost every town, almost every city did have a Chinese doctor, because Western medicine, still very primitive. It's just after the Civil War.
1: Sure.
0: So people would rather go to somebody who'd had, a couple thousand years of experience behind him than going to a snake oil salesman or someone who was going to saw off your arm with, no anesthetic. At that time, if we go back 100 or more years, Americans were much more open to herbal remedies because we didn't have all of the pharmaceuticals that we have today, right? So they were much, much more open to that.
1: Lisa C., in the book, Moon is writing, this is the doctor's wife, is writing from 1926, talking about the past. So it's first person past tense. And then we've got Petal, first person, telling the story current tense, and then we've got Dove, as you said, third person present tense as well. Was that formulated at the very beginning? Did you try different versions to see if it would work?
0: I think at the very beginning, if I'm remembering correctly, I think I was originally going to tell the whole story from Moon's perspective. But Petal especially did take on a life of her own. And there, to me, there was something about being in her shoes every single step of the way and just being with her. And it's not just every time she escapes or all the bad things that happen, but it's, to me, one of the things is what she sees and how she's so connected to, a farmer's daughter, much more connected to nature and surviving. If she runs away, what can she eat? What can she forage? But also what this landscape looked like. If you were walking, this is not a spoiler, but let's just pretend you were walking from Los Angeles to Santa Barbara. What would that have looked like in 1870? And so I just felt that she had this immediacy to her. And then with Moon, one of the things I really struggled with, or I felt that readers would struggle with, is how people perceive Los Angeles, today. what it is. Oh, Hollywood and freeways and traffic, whatever they think, culturalist, well, you know, whatever stereotypes people have about it. But we don't have any movies that were set in that time, no TV shows that were set in that time. As I mentioned, very little in the way of photographs that have, you know, photography was so new. So just a handful of photographs of what it looked like. And so I wanted Moon to have some perspective and to be speaking from a time that would be familiar. Oh, airplanes, there are automobiles, there's movies. She's a big movie goer, she's a radio. It's a completely different world. And that's a world we all recognize, you know, that time, because we've seen it in movies. And it's not that far from, yes, maybe the planes were different, but not that different from how we live now. And then secondly, with her, you and I are of a certain age, right? That you do look back at things that happened in the past with perspective, with hindsight. And so I felt like she would be able to talk about that in a different way than these two women, Dove and Petal, who are in the present, who don't necessarily have a lot of perspective on what's happening to them because they're just getting through it.
1: Well, you also have a chance with her to play writer's tricks with what information you're going to reveal, when you're going to reveal it. So we learn certain things slightly ahead of time, and then the reader has to go, oh, crap, that's what's coming.
0: Yes, yes, well, is she an unreliable narrator? Maybe.
1: But that makes Lisa C's job a little bit easier, because then you have the ability to create page turning through her.
0: I don't think I have any sentences like this, but, you know, certainly there's sometimes the feeling at the end of her chapters of, if only everybody knew what was coming.
1: You do have that. You do reveal them.
0: I don't say that specifically, but to try to set that up of, they don't know what's coming, but I do.
1: In writing the book, when you were sitting down and writing, you had your research. What did you find that just surprised you that you could put in the book?
0: Well, I think the number one surprise for me was Moon's dog. That very little known about the doctor's wife. I mean, much more written about him. He was, you know, spoke four languages. He wore Western style clothing. He had a diamond ring. A lot of details have survived about him, but not so much about her. That she was a witness to some of the lynchings, that she was the first Chinese woman to file a criminal lawsuit in Los Angeles, but perhaps the country. And that she had this little white poodle. And that just was one of those details that kind of, I don't know, it was like a little worm in my head of, how did that little white poodle get to Los Angeles in 1870? And it seems so arbitrary, you know, of all the kinds of dogs that a person could have, to have this little white poodle. So that was one. And then I think the other one, the part that was the most eye-opening for me, was looking at the court transcripts at the Huntington. So the Huntington has all of the Los Angeles City court documents from 1870 to 1875. They've pulled out all of the cases that have to do with Chinese. So the case of the laundryman in the novel is based on a real case. And so I know what the judge was asking. I know how the judge determined that case, what the two sides were saying. So to be able to use that is really amazing.
1: You're listening to an interview with Lisa C., whose latest novel is Daughters of the Sun and Moon. I'm Rich Walensky on Book Waves. Switching gears away from the book, I looked on IMDb, and of course there's the film Snowflower and The Secret Fan, and I talked to Wayne Lang. I don't know if we talked much about it, but I think he was satisfied with the film.
0: That's nice.
1: You were not.
0: It's a director's medium. People who have read that book, if I say that there's a scene with Hugh Jackman singing and dancing, you know that there have been a lot of changes.
1: We went into that, I think, last time. But I also saw a Korean series called The Island of Sea Women. How far along is that?
0: That was in development for about 4 years and then fell apart. I mean, you know, this happens. Things go along for a while and then people don't get the money or whatever. But that particular group for Island of Sea Women got very far. But just at the last minute, they couldn't get the financing.
1: And Peony and Love is still in development. How?
0: Oh, my God. That was Ridley Scott kept that option open for about 10 years, but then finally let it go.
1: Today, we hear a lot about immigrants who've been placed in these detention places, which are basically concentration camps. We hear a lot about, obviously, people from Spanish cultures. We hear a lot about Africans. What about Asians from China in particular, but also other East Asian peoples? Do we hear much about it? Are you involved at all in dealing with that?
0: Well, I'm not personally involved, but I think the rise in anti-Asian hate crimes that began with COVID have continued to this day. You never know where this administration is going to hit next. Trump does not have a great relationship with China. I mean, he does like dictators and all, but there's a fair amount of suspicion. Just even in recent days, the kind of revival of the rhetoric around communism and the threat of communism, that kind of came out of left field a couple of days ago, didn't it? So you never know where it's going to go. You know, today it's Haitians, tomorrow, who knows? We'll have to wait and see. I feel like most of the stuff around Chinese immigrants has been more about, you know, COVID, but also spying.
1: When you're writing a book these days, and I guess this goes through your entire career, Lisa C., those moments, what are those moments like for you when you're doing research or just simply writing? And the thought comes to you, and suddenly you realize in some way you're talking about today and not the past.
0: Yeah, well, sometimes I wish that wasn't happening. If I'm honest, I would prefer that those things weren't happening. Artists, I mean, and I'm visual artists, people who write, people who compose music. I don't know that we're particularly tuned in, but maybe we are, to what's happening in the ether around us. When I was writing Lady Tan, you know, I ended up writing about smallpox and variolation, a type of vaccination, a very early form of vaccination. Well, that was something that was being discussed in the moment back then during COVID of, you know, do you take the vaccination? Do you not? What are the pros? What are the cons? All of those arguments they were having 500 years ago, the same exact arguments. So it was so weird to be writing that. And yet that was also what the discourse was out there in the world. So I think that, again, artists of different sorts, part of our purpose, but also maybe part of the gift, is maybe we are a little tuned in some way to the what's happening in a funny way. I mean, that just sounds so overblown and not humble, but I don't mean it about myself. I mean it about artists and how people take in what's around us and then how we process it. And sometimes it starts to reflect what's going on in the world around us. I've always said I don't write autobiographical novels. I don't. But what's happening in the world around me does seep in. By the time this book had gone to copy editing, so it's basically out of my hands, that was right around the time that the first ICE raids were happening here in Southern California. Where they started and where all the demonstrations were was right where this massacre began in 1871. I couldn't have predicted that. You know, I could not have predicted it. And yet there's a kind of serendipity that happens sometimes with writing.
1: I've talked to a number of playwrights and asked about how do you talk about today, understanding that in a weird way, right? Our conversation now, whenever we've mentioned what's happening today, let's say, 1 week from now will be old,
0: right?
1: Particularly these days. And the response has been, you don't write about today, you write about history.
0: I think that that's true. And I think where we fit into history, and I guess one of the things I've thought a lot about with this book is, you know, we do repeat history. Terrible things happen and we say never again. And I'll just only say with Los Angeles, you know, this horrible massacre happens and afterwards everyone said never again. It's wiped off the physical map. They wipe it off the map of memory. You jump many years later, you have the Watts riots. People say never again. You jump many years later and what happens after the Rodney King verdicts? And we say never again. And I do believe that people do want a better future. They see a better future. We aspire to that. But I think you take 5 steps forward, you fall 2 back. You take 1 step forward, you fall 3 back. It is a process and it takes time and it takes patience. And I just think we're on that continuum, but hopefully going in the right direction, even though sometimes it seems like we are not. But hopefully things correct themselves and go back in the right direction.
1: Lisa C., going back to Daughters of the Sun and Moon, gay issues do not pop up. Obviously, prostitutes can do what they want in their privacy. What do the men do, particularly those who either are not interested in prostitutes or interested in men?
0: Mm-hmm. Well, again, I'm just going to go back to all of the history of the Barbary Coast in particular, and that I mentioned earlier that there were so many houses of ill repute, we'll call them. But you could find whatever kind of person you needed. And it's not like gay and lesbian people haven't been around forever. So there's always a way around what the society says and wants, and people find a way. I don't know here in Los Angeles, I never came across, it doesn't mean it didn't exist, of a place where men could go to hire men. But that doesn't mean it didn't exist. It only means I didn't come across it in doing research for something very specific about Chinese women.
1: What was the attitude in the culture, in the Chinese culture?
0: Well, Chinese culture, you know, that there's a very long history of going again back to poetry and also art, of same-sex interactions, and that's been there for thousands of years. So it's not like that was something new. As in many cultures around the world, there have been moments where it's really frowned on or punishable. In China, we could say 20 years ago, it would have been very difficult. 20, 30 years ago, in the 1960s in China, during a cultural revolution, you would have been in serious trouble, really like life-threatening trouble. The needle has moved, but it would also depend, just as it is, it does in this country, on where you live. You live in a city like Shanghai, very international, very progressive in many ways, very modern in many ways, or are you in a small village somewhere in the interior? And having just almost finished a big book tour around the country, I was in Omaha 2 days ago, you know, I don't know how things are in Omaha. You know, I just don't know. Let's say you're in another small town 20 miles from Omaha. So it just, I think still, you know, it just depends on where you live. A lot depends on where you live. But of course, the heart knows what it wants and the heart will always find a way, hopefully.
1: When you're on these book tours, is there any surprising thing people say about your books? Things that you would never have even thought of?
0: Well, I think the main one is something that you mentioned earlier, which is I never knew that. I never heard of that. Whatever it is, you know, whether it's with Daughters of the Sun and Moon or other books, our education in this country is still very focused on Europe. You know, it's still very Eurocentric. It's part of, if you think about the 13 colonies, where'd they come from? They came from Europe. So I think even today, even if you get to World War II, we know so much more about the war in Europe than we do in what happened in the Pacific Theater. So to me, there's just so much that all of us don't know about the rest of the world. And that's just, I'm just talking about China, right?
1: Right.
0: But with so much about the whole rest of the world that we never learn. And one thing I'll just say, like with the World Cup right now, you know, there are countries that I think some people have never heard about or had much knowledge of. And now they're watching that country on TV, you know, that team, and rooting for them. So it's just a matter, I think, of broadening your perspective and being willing to open your eyes and your heart to other people and other experiences. And yet, you know, again, it doesn't matter where you live in the world or when, we are connected across time by certain emotions, you know, love and hate and jealousy, the desire to find love, to be loved. You know, those transcend time, they transcend geography. So if we can think that way a little bit more, even though there are obviously different kinds of differences. Oh, you use a teapot, I use a coffee pot. Right. You know, those kinds of things are pretty superficial. Well, literally, you know, on the surface. But when we get down to what this humanity part, we're very connected.
1: Lisa C., you were already working on Daughters of the Sun and Moon when I interviewed you about Lady Tan's Circle of Women. That likely means you're deep into your next book?
0: Not deep, but I have been doing the research. When does just an object, you know, some util object, change from being a musical instrument that you might play, a piece of glassware, a piece of pottery, that you use for a cup of tea? How does that change from being something that you use every day into something that is, we consider to be a piece of art, to be central to culture?
1: You've been listening to an interview with Lisa C., whose latest novel is Daughters of the Sun and Moon. I'm Richard Malinsky on Book Waves. Book Waves is produced by Richard Malinsky in the studios of KPFA Pacifica Radio in Berkeley, California.

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That's just pure sexy. 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

0: 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And begins, once again, with the simplest of gestures. 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

0: Biden. This is Democracy Now.
1: What we are demanding is that the rental market be regulated because rents are unaffordable and people simply cannot afford them. There are abuses taking place that can leave vulnerable people out on the street, such as Mari Carmen, an 87-year-old woman with a disability who has no alternative housing after living in her home for 70 years.
0: In Madrid, Spain, a protest encampment is growing following the forcible eviction of 87-year-old Mari Carmen. Demonstrations over housing are spreading across Spain. We'll speak to a member of the Madrid Tenants Union and a member of the Spanish Parliament. Then, as we broadcast in London, we look at a new Channel 4 documentary, Britain's Gaza Secrets Exposed.
2: If there is even a question, whether domestically or internationally, that a state that you are selling arms to might be conducting a genocide, then the time to be discussing whether they might be in breach of IHL is way gone.
0: We'll speak to the documentary's executive producer, Ben DePere. He also made the documentary Gaza, Doctors Under Attack, which the

0: BBC refused to air, Channel 4 picked it up, and it won a BAFTA, the British equivalent of the Oscars. Then longtime national security reporter Sharon Weinberg, author of Valley of Death, How Big Tech is Fueling the Future of War.
1: Unlike during the Cold War, when the government paid for and owned the underlying technology for weapons, we now have billionaire-funded companies, venture-funded companies that are developing weapons with their own money, which means they own and control technologies that were once the preserve of governments.
0: And we will ask Sharon Weinberger about her Wall Street Journal piece, The Hidden Debt Apple Owes to the CIA. All that and more coming up. Welcome to Democracy Now!, democracynow.org, The War and Peace Report. I'm Amy Goodman. Today we're broadcasting from London. Police in southern England have arrested five men on suspicion of terrorism after they allegedly approached a military base carrying explosives. The men were arrested after a farmer called police to report three vans blocking her driveway near the Royal Air Force's RAF's Fairford base, and quote, a large group of hooded and masked men, unquote, who ran away when she spotted them. Dozens of people were evacuated from nearby homes as a bomb squad deployed robots to search the vehicles. In a statement, counterterrorism police said all five men are British nationals in their 20s and from London. It's not clear whether others were involved in a plot to attack the base, and a motive remains unknown. The UK has allowed U.S. bombers to launch long-range strikes on Iran from RAF Fairford since March 1st, a day after President Trump ordered the U.S. to join Israel in its war on Iran. At their summit in Washington, D.C. last week, President Trump asked Chinese President Xi Jinping if he would like to buy U.S.-made weapons. That's according to David Perdue, the U.S. ambassador to China, speaking to Fox News Sunday.
2: We sell arms to other people around the world. He actually asked President Xi would he like to buy some at one point.
0: In a statement to the New York Times, the State Department said, quote, U.S. law prohibits arms sales to China, and there's no offer or plan to sell arms to China, unquote. The White House Friday night blocked CNN from Air Force One, preventing the network from covering President Trump on a Saturday trip to Tennessee. The four other major television networks, NBC, Fox News, CBS, and ABC, agreed to resume their full coverage of President Trump Sunday, even though the White House continued to block CNN from participating in the pool. This comes after President Trump banned MS Now, CNN, and Politico from the White House earlier this month. Soon after, a Trump-appointed federal judge ordered the White House to reinstate the outlets for 2 weeks. OpenAI's artificial intelligence reportedly went rogue and meddled with the websites for the Education Department, the Commerce Department, and the Securities and Exchange Commission this summer without the company's knowledge. This comes as OpenAI, Anthropic, and security researchers are investigating tens of thousands of incidents in which their frontier models took steps that outside evaluators would consider problematic. That's according to Axios, which reported Saturday the massive number of incidents dwarfs the dozens of previously reported cases of frontier AI models escaping containment and hijacking websites. In an interview that aired Sunday on Meet the Press, Microsoft co-founder Bill Gates called on lawmakers to regulate AI.
3: AI is certainly powerful enough to drive events that cause a billion deaths.
0: In Yemen, the Houthi-run health ministry said seven people were killed in airstrikes and 40 injured, including children in Taiz province on Sunday. Yemen's government said its forces had targeted a Houthi military camp and vehicles in the area. According to the World Health Organization, nearly 700 people have been killed in Yemen since fighting escalated last month. Government forces are attempting to reverse recent Houthi advances along the Red Sea coast. The Palestinian death toll from Israel's war on Gaza has surpassed 74,000. That's according to Gaza's health ministry. Since the so-called ceasefire last October, 1,145 Palestinians have been killed in Israeli attacks. On Sunday, two Palestinians were killed in an Israeli airstrike on downtown Gaza City. Here in the UK, Foreign Minister Ed Miliband has called the actions of the Israeli government to, quote, stain on the conscience of the world. Miliband drew a standing ovation for his comments as he addressed the labor conference in Liverpool earlier today.
4: And I want to say to the millions of people in this country and indeed elsewhere, who have been moved and outraged by the plight of the Palestinian people, we hear you. You were right. We call out ethnic cleansing by the settler terrorists in the West Bank. We call out the evidence of war crimes in Gaza. We call out Israel's illegal occupation of Palestine. And we match words with action. We will ban the import of goods from illegal settlements. We will disrupt the supply lines of British finance, British construction, and British services for illegal settlements. And when it comes to the attempt to destroy the two-state solution, this party, this movement, this government says, we will not let you succeed.
0: The UK Foreign Minister Miliband's speech came a day after police arrested more than 50 protesters outside the Labour Party conference in Liverpool, with demonstrators nonviolently urging support for the banned direct action group Palestine Action. Among them was Robert Del Naya, frontman of the British hip-hop group Massive Attack. They were arrested for holding homemade banners reading, "I oppose genocide, I support Palestine Action," unquote. In the Democratic Republic of Congo, the number of confirmed Ebola cases has topped 8,000 for the first time. This comes as the World Health Organization confirmed that the virus has spread to two additional regions of the northern DRC. This is the Director General of the World Health Organization, Tedros Adhanom Ghebreyesus.
5: Then there is no also incentive for people to come forward because there is no vaccine, there is no treatment. But there are now advances in trials also, vaccine and treatment. Without incentives, it's very difficult to attract people to the centers because, okay, why would I come? You isolate me and then I die alone.
0: The U.S. Supreme Court will allow the Trump administration to roll out a large database of sensitive personal data, including citizenship status and social security numbers, that states can use to identify ineligible voters. In a dissent to the court's unsigned emergency ruling Friday, Justice Ketanji Brown Jackson wrote, quote, "The harm caused by burdening or disenfranchising even a few lawful voters outweighs the non-existent harm the government experiences when it's prevented from taking an action that it likely lacks the authority to take," unquote. States can use the database on a voluntary basis. Current law also prevents states from purging voters from their rolls within 90 days of an election. In Chicago, the former lead prosecutor assigned to a high-profile case against six anti-ICE activists has resigned in protest, accusing the Trump administration of ignoring her legal advice as it pushed unwarranted felony charges. In a scathing resignation letter obtained by the Chicago Tribune, the prosecutor, Sherry Mecklenburg, accuses U.S. Attorney Andrew Boutros of threatening to discipline or fire her if she attempts to defend herself against misconduct allegations. She writes, quote, "You sent an office-wide email laying out responsibility at my feet for a felony prosecution that you personally directed over my objection that the case was better suited to misdemeanor charges," she said. The Broadview Six were indicted for protesting outside an ICE jail last year during President Trump's immigration crackdown known as Operation Midway Blitz. They faced felony charges for allegedly blocking an ICE vehicle with a maximum sentence of 6 years in prison. The case was eventually thrown out by a U.S. district judge who cited gross misconduct by prosecutors during grand jury proceedings. A federal judge in New York has issued a permanent injunction condemning the dreadful, quote-unquote, treatment of immigrants detained at the ICE jail at 26 Federal Plaza. The order prohibits ICE from indefinitely detaining people in overcrowded holding cells, saying detainees often had to sleep standing. It also requires ICE provide adequate medical care, sanitation and hygiene, proper meals, as well as free and unmonitored phone calls to lawyers and access to counsel. U.S. District Judge Lewis Kaplan said in the ruling, ICE imposed inhumane conditions, quote, to inflict punishment on detainees and induce them to self-deport, unquote. This comes as ICE arrests soared to record highs this summer, with more than 50,000 immigrants detained in August alone. Meanwhile, Amnesty International has called on ICE to be abolished and widespread human rights amidst widespread human rights violations. And in Ukraine, a guided Russian aerial bomb injured 22 people, including children, striking an apartment building in Kharkiv. This is a resident of the damaged apartment building.
6: Glass scattered and a column of smoke began to rise. The children were asleep in the other room. My husband and I realized there was glass everywhere and doors, so somehow we managed to squeeze through. We grabbed the children and got out of the apartment. Thank God the door hadn't jammed.
0: And those are some of the headlines. This is Democracy Now!, democracynow.org, the War and Peace Report. I'm Amy Goodman. Today we're broadcasting from London. Tomorrow, Copenhagen, and the rest of the week from Berlin. But we're turning now to the Spanish capital of Madrid. A protest encampment over the cost of housing and housing instability has entered its third day, as over 600 residents are now camped in front of the regional government headquarters at the Puerta del Sol Plaza to demand new protections for tenants. Tens of thousands of people marched in the streets of Madrid Saturday. Demonstrations are also occurring across Spain. Protests began Wednesday over the eviction of 87-year-old Maria del Carmen Abascal Martin, referred to just as Mari Carmen, who was forcibly removed from her home of more than 70 years after an investment fund bought her apartment building and more than tripled or more her rent. Police broke down the door of her home and removed Mari Carmen, who is 87 years old, on a stretcher as hundreds of supporters gathered outside. She later released a video message to supporters from her hospital bed.
7: I have not been able to defend my home, but I have fought so others can learn to fight for theirs. My home has been my life, and now I have to leave it behind. But that doesn't mean I'm not going to keep fighting.
0: Protesters camped in tents with sleeping bags in the Puerta del Sol Plaza say they won't leave unless meaningful government action is taken.
8: What we are demanding is that the rental market be regulated, because rents are unaffordable and people simply cannot afford them. There are abuses taking place that can leave vulnerable people out on the street, such as Mari Carmen, an 87-year-old woman with a disability who has no alternative housing after living in her home for 70 years.
9: We are going to stay here until things change. There is talk of a decree on Tuesday, and we will remain here until measures that we consider sufficient are adopted.
10: We are protesting so that we could claim and so the government listens to us, listens to a society that is tired of speculation, tired of corruption, and tired of a system that sidelines the vast majority of the population. This is why we are here.
0: For more, we go to Madrid, Spain, where we're joined by two guests. Sabina Carao is the spokesperson for the Sindicato de Equilinas. The Madrid Tenants Union, and Tesh Siddi is a member of the Spanish Parliament, member of the progressive coalition SUMAR. She's vice chair of the Committee on Economy and Digital Transformation. She is also the first Sahrawi to serve in the Spanish Parliament from Western Sahara as an advocate for Sahrawi rights. We welcome you both to Democracy Now! Let's begin with Sabina in Madrid, your spokesperson for the Madrid Tenants Union. Can you explain to a global audience what has taken place, the significance of the eviction of Mari Carmen, the 87-year-old tenant who was taken directly to the hospital?
11: Yes, first of all, hello everyone. Well, what happened on Wednesday with Mari Carmen is something that has been building up for years, not only for Mari Carmen, but for a lot of people, but particularly for Mari Carmen. This is, her eviction did not begin on Wednesday. It began 7 years ago when she received the formal notice that she had to leave her home if she didn't want to pay or could pay that the rent price of almost three times what she was paying at the moment. So there are generations of people here that feel that from the institutions they're not receiving any solution to any of their problems. For something, a problem such a basic problem as having a roof under which to live. So right now, what we have is a lot of furious people, enraged people that are demanding from the government and from the public institutions that they give us some sort of solution, and we're also demanding certain specific measures that will be discussed tomorrow in the Council of Ministers.
0: Can you explain who the people are in the streets? It's a reminder, it seems, of the ignidados, the indignant, who took to the streets so many years ago. And talk about the Spanish government's response, Sabina.
11: Yeah, well, a lot of people are comparing what happened on Saturday night to 15M, which was something that happened 15 years ago, where another group of people, a lot of people during many days, camped out in Sol. This is somewhat different. I mean, the place is the same one, but this is something that we have promoted, not only the Tenants Union of Madrid, but also different organizations. A very basic difference here is that we have a specific goal, which is we want to change the whole model of housing in Spain. We have what we have called the Mari Carmen Decree, which is exactly what's going to be discussed tomorrow in the Council of Ministers. But it doesn't end with this. We want to change the whole system. And if you go to Sol, you will find that there is not only the Tenants Union, there are people from Greenpeace, there are a lot of students that have organized, the whole education union also. I think that this is not only about housing. This has put under discussion a lot of things that also raise a very democratic issue, because people are, we're starting to like fight against us, and instead of looking up to see who are the people that are in the power that are condemning us to this situation that we are going through. I don't know
0: if I've answered. Where will Mari Carmen go now?
11: Well, she doesn't have an alternative. Right now, she's still in hospital. There are a lot of health issues that need to be addressed before she can leave the hospital. And we're fighting for that also, because she doesn't have an alternative. She doesn't have where to go. Mm.
0: Tesh Siddi, you're a member of the Spanish Parliament. You were a vice chair of the Committee on Economy and Digital Transformation. If you can talk about the government's response right now, what the Spanish Parliament is doing, and of course, this goes way beyond Mari Carmen. It goes to the whole issue of affordability in Spain, when, to say the least, we are dealing with in the United States as well.
12: First of all, thank you for having me. I think the colleague from the Sindicato de Inquilinos explained it very well. I think it's a a crisis in all our system and in our model, because in 8 years we have been in this progressive coalition, but our power is not enough to make this change. We need our bigger coalition. In this case, we are with socialists, so we need socialists to be more fighter for this, to put the agenda of housing and the right to have a house and to the right to have an achievable rent is something we are fighting inside the government to have it and to achieve it. We know that the Mari Carmen case is the case of so many families, and every one of us, especially the class work, is every day closer to be Mari Carmen than to have any house. So that is the big problem. And a lot of people, especially the regional governments, they are still talking about that this is a generation issue, this is a fight between generation. And what we can see in Seoul is a lot of anger, and we have to hold this anger, and this anger is against the regional government, but as well against our government. So we have to hold on this, to work on this. We still work in this Mari Carmen decree and in the council, but we need to fight this model. This model is working class, normal people against very, very rich company who find in housing and find in our right of having this a house or in our right. They have find an investment and very, very very easy, like in Madrid, but in all Spain. Our model is really connected to tourism, really connected to having and buying a house to make a speculation. So people is saying it's enough. So we are working really hard to find at least a Mari Carmen decree is very a small step. But we know we need to fight more, and we need to fight inside the government. It's too late, in my point of view. We've been fighting. We put this decree. It's the second time we bring it to the parliament. But we know that in the parliament we have as well the right and extreme right parties that they don't want to help people. They don't want to fight against investment companies. They just want to open the doors to all these big companies. And this issue is not only happening in Spain. It's all around Europe. It's all around the U.S. because what we are fighting is the right to have an affordable life. So that is the issue. And I've been yesterday on the protest, but I think we need to work more and more as a member of the government.
0: And how does the government, for a global audience, if you can explain, Sumard, your junior partner with the governing party, with Pedro Sanchez's party, how do you protect the elderly? And the lifting of the moratorium on the on evictions that took place after the pandemic?
12: In 2026, in the pandemic as well, I mean, we've been in coalition on the government the last 8 years. The last government, we achieved the first step, that is a law about housing and the right to housing, to have a house. This is in our constitution. This is first of all. But that law is not enough, because that law in Spain, we are kind of semi-federal state. So to apply that law, we need the regions. We need Madrid, we need Catalonia, we need all our nations to make it real. So that is the huge problem we find when we make any law or we make any step. We find the fight between the socialism and the right wing or extreme right wing parties. But we need to hold with that. We need to work on that. And politics is talking, is dialogue, and to find a way to solve people's problems. So we are in that way, to solve people's problems, even if it's the first step. But we need to go farther and farther against this system who is killing our people, is killing generation, and is putting people out of their houses, their memories. Mari Carmen could be a grandma of any of us. I mean, like, she's a symbol of this crisis, but there are a lot of families every day are evacuated from their houses, from their memories, from their neighborhoods. But we put this problem in during the COVID, and we brought it as well in February of this year. But right and extreme right parties, they like just put it down. They didn't vote it in favor of people. So we are fighting that. But I think Mari Carmen is in a point of it, like. Sorry, I can't.
0: Tesh Sidi, we're about to wrap up, but I wanted to ask you a question. As the only Sahrawi member of the Spanish parliament, the prime minister, Pedro Sanchez, takes pride in being one of the most progressive world leaders when it comes to Palestine. However, when it comes to another occupation, Morocco-occupied Western Sahara, a former Spanish colony, where you and your family are originally from, he's joined President Trump and Israeli Prime Minister Netanyahu in support of Morocco's so-called autonomy plan to make the occupation permanent. In this last minute we have, what is your response?
12: This is an exactly perfect example of how is the hypocrisy of socialism, especially of this government, when it's related to Western Sahara or related to housing. The propaganda and the marketing they have around is that they are quite progressive people, but the people who hold with them and hold the government and support the government, we know that is not enough. So the change of our commitment, because we are as well the colonial state, Spain is the colonial state of Western Sahara, we have so much responsibility of what happens to Sahrawi people, and especially people like me who was born in a refugee camp. And one of the commitment why I take a step from software engineering and move to politics is because of that change of, because 2021, because I felt like a Spanish person and as well a Sahrawi person needs to be more committed of on politics to change and to have a voice. And I'm very glad to do that step, because since I'm here, in the latest week, we achieved the first law in 50 years that first of all recognized that Spain has colonized Western Sahara. And I don't know if you know, but Sahrawi people who were born under colonialism, they lost their Spanish IDs, their Spanish nationality. They took them from them. So we do, with this law, we give it back. But the most important is the not giving Sahrawi people the nationality back. The most important thing is memory, is that we made a little bit of justice and we put Sahrawi on media and on the table. And I know as the housing problem, this is only the first step on recognizing Sahrawi self-determination.
0: Tesh Sidi, I want to thank you for being with us, member of the Spanish Parliament, with Sumar, the junior partner with the Spanish government, also the only Sahrawi in the Spanish Parliament, and Sabina Carao, spokesperson for the Madrid Tenants Union, both speaking to us from Madrid, Spain. Coming up, Britain's Gaza secrets exposed. Stay with us.

0: Shil Shil, Carrie Carey, performed by the NYC Palestinian Youth Choir. This is Democracy Now!, democracynow.org. I'm Amy Goodman. The British Labour Party is holding its annual conference in Liverpool. This is British Foreign Minister Ed Miliband speaking earlier today.
1: And I want to say to the millions of people in this country, and indeed elsewhere, who have been moved and outraged by the plight of the Palestinian people, we hear you. You were right. We call out ethnic cleansing by the settler terrorists in the West Bank. We call out the evidence of war crimes in Gaza. We call out Israel's illegal occupation of Palestine. And we match words with action. We will ban the import of goods from illegal settlements. We will disrupt the supply lines of British finance, British construction, and British services for illegal settlements. And when it comes to the attempt to destroy the two-state solution, this party, this movement, this government says, we will not let you succeed.
0: That's the British Foreign Minister Ed Miliband speaking to the Labour Party conference in Liverpool earlier today. He spoke a day after police arrested more than 50 protesters outside the conference for holding signs reading, "I oppose genocide, I support Palestine action." Under UK law, Palestine Action is proscribed or banned as a terrorist organization. Well, we turn now to Britain's Gaza Secrets Exposed. That's the name of a documentary that aired Thursday night on Channel 4, examining how the British government responded to Israel's war on Gaza. It's based in part on unpublished internal government documents. This excerpt looks at the role of David Cameron, Britain's former Conservative Prime Minister.
2: In January 2024, David Cameron was questioned about the government's response to the crisis by the Foreign Affairs Committee. By this point, over 23,000 Palestinians had been killed, and Israel had blockaded Gaza for 3 months.
3: If Israel have the power to turn the water back on that they turned off, surely that is a flagrant breach of international humanitarian law.
4: Well, I'm not a lawyer.
5: Absolutely.
4: My view is they ought to switch it on because the north of Gaza, the conflict is now effectively over there. And so
5: you've never had a piece of paper put in front of you by a Foreign Office lawyer that says that Israel is in breach of its international humanitarian commitments under international humanitarian law?
4: Look, the reason for not answering this question, I can't recall every single bit of paper that's been put in front of me. I look at everything. I mean, of course, there are lots of things that have happened where you think, well, surely that was something that shouldn't have happened. And so I don't want to answer that question.
2: Now dispatches can reveal what legal advice David Cameron had received. Only a month before giving evidence in Parliament, he'd been sent two separate assessments concluding that Israel's blockade of Gaza was a possible breach of international humanitarian law. An email confirms he carefully considered all the information in one of them.
3: Have you been made aware or seen any evidence or have reasonable grounds to believe that Israel has breached international
4: law? I've seen lots of things that have been deeply concerning.
3: Have you received legal advice?
2: David Cameron evaded those questions 10 times.
0: The documentary Britain's Gaza Secrets Exposed also features former British Foreign Office official Mark Smith, who resigned in protest over arms sales to Israel. These are his words in his own voice, though he's portrayed on screen by an actor.
6: We've all seen the aerial footage of entire neighborhoods literally flattened to the ground. They've destroyed the vast majority of all residential buildings in Gaza. I've never seen anything like it in my career, in my life.
2: He'd been a lead officer on arms sales assessments during the Saudi-led war in Yemen. He was now working as a diplomat representing the UK and Ireland and was shocked by the handling of Gaza.
6: And the nature of the assessment is such that you can kind of make it say whatever you want, and that is why the system is broken.
2: Because of the scale of destruction, he was concerned about possible war crimes and even genocide.
6: So even without being on the team and having access to the assessments being made, I could see on the news in broad daylight with the naked eye the most appalling attacks taking place on a daily basis. Almost every single school and almost every single hospital in Gaza has been damaged or destroyed. How are we justifying our arms exports? If there is even a question whether domestically or internationally, that a state that you are selling arms to might be conducting a genocide, then the time to be discussing whether they might be in breach of IHL is way gone.
0: That's British Foreign Office official Mark Smith, who resigned over Britain's policy towards Israel. We're joined now by Ben DePere, executive producer of Britain's Gaza Secrets Exposed. He's produced four films on Gaza since October 7th, including Gaza Doctors Under Attack. The BBC refused to air that film last year. Channel 4 picked it up, and it then won a BAFTA, the British equivalent of the Oscars. Ben DePere served as editor of Channel 4 News for 10 years. We thank you so much for being with us, Ben. Talk about this piece that came out, this documentary, on Thursday night, and what are these Gaza secrets, where you got them?
7: Well, it's extraordinary to hear Ed Miliband today at the Labour Party conference rewriting UK policy. I heard just now that you played the clip that he's calling what happened in Gaza possible war crimes or war crimes even. And that is a long way forward from where his predecessor was and where this government has been and the previous government. Our film focused on the process by which the Foreign Office, our government, assesses Israel's conduct, its military behavior in Gaza. Because not only are they an ally of the United Kingdom, but we also sell them weapons. And we are the signatory of a number of international treaties, including the Genocide Convention, which means if there is even a risk of a genocide taking place, you are meant to take action as a fellow country under that Genocide Convention. You're meant to stop the genocide, not aid it, not sell weapons. We're also signatories of the Arms Treaty, which is you do not sell arms to a country that may be committing war crimes. And when we got these documents from inside the Foreign Office, they were the assessments written by a team who were watching hundreds of videos, the sort of videos that you and I watched on our phones, that the whole world watched on their phones, of civilians being killed, schools being bombed, hospitals like our last film being attacked, the whole health system taken out, journalists being killed, over 200 of them, obviously 74,000 people have now been killed in Gaza, but 21,000 of them are children. So in its scale, there's not been a bombing campaign like it this century. So we were looking at how our country, which prides itself on having an ethical foreign policy and as being one of the supporting members of the United Nations on human rights, was able to keep selling arms. And basically what we found was a doctored process where assessments were coming to ministers that were saying these are possible war crimes, but fairly neutral, and then the ministers were saying we don't see any cause concern here. Certainly David Cameron said that we can keep signing them off, and even as he was publicly saying we were going to take tough action against what Israel's doing, privately they were signing off these weapons sales licenses so that we continue selling arms to Israel.
0: Sometimes on the same day.
7: Yes. There was one a bombing of the World Central Kitchen, in which six aid workers were killed. Three of them were British, and that was on the 1st of April. On the 2nd of April, David Cameron came out demanding that the Israelis take action, they do a proper investigation, and on the 3rd of April, he was signing the latest weapons sales license so that we could continue selling them weapons. It's quite extraordinary the level of duplicity that was going on in order for us to keep selling Israel arms.
0: I want to go to a clip that's related to the bombing of the World Central Kitchen. This is from Britain's Gaza Secrets. It focuses on that attack where World Central Kitchen workers in Gaza were killed. It was 7 of them in April 2024.
2: Neil and Trish Henderson's son, James, had served in the Royal Marines in Afghanistan. From February 2024, he was working for World Central Kitchen, a charity delivering food to civilians in Gaza.
8: We see what was happening in Gaza, but you think if they're doing humanitarian work, then they're going to be safe. Yeah, they should be safe.
9: They should have been safe. They should have been safe.
8: Yeah, he wasn't out there fighting a war. He was out there trying to help people.
2: James entered Gaza just before famine was declared by the UN. As a security advisor, he was responsible for the team's safety along routes coordinated with the IDF.
9: He said, no matter where you go, all you can hear is drones all the time.
8: When I finished on the phone to you, he said, I'm going to go up and put some more World Central Kitchen stickers on the roof. And that was the last time I spoke to him.
2: On the 1st of April, James and two other British veterans, John Anthony Chapman and James Kirby, were driving in an aid convoy. At 11 p.m, an Israeli drone fired on them. 7 aid workers were killed, including the 3 Brits.
9: I can always remember Trish just crying out to me, it's Jim, you know, and then you realise, you know, that even one of the 7. That whole day is just a blur, really, in that sense. Just
2: killings of the aid workers in the World Central Kitchen strike triggered an international outcry.
10: The devastating Israeli airstrikes that killed World Central Kitchen personnel yesterday bring the number of aid workers killed in this conflict to 196, including more than 175 members of our own UN staff. This is unconscionable, but it is an inevitable result of the way the war is being conducted.
4: I welcome what the Israeli foreign minister said yesterday to me about a full, urgent and transparent inquiry into how this dreadful event was allowed to happen. And we want to see that happen very, very quickly.
2: But that same day, Cameron was publicly demanding answers from the Israelis. Behind closed doors, he signed off the latest approval of weapons exports to Israel, without waiting for Israel's investigation to be completed. This was just 2 days after the drone strike. This letter outlines his decision, which was based on the 5th IHL assessment. The Foreign Secretary does not recommend the suspension of any extant export licenses to Israel.
0: That's a clip from the documentary Britain's Gaza Secrets that just aired on Channel 4. Even the case of the killing of 5-year-old Hind Rajab and her family, the British office concluded there was insufficient evidence to show there had been a breach of what's called IHL, International Humanitarian Law. Finally, on this, before we go to your previous documentary, Ben, where you got a lot of the documents that you base Britain's Gaza Secrets?
7: There was a court case taken by Al-Haq through an organization called GLAN, where they were trying to stop the UK government selling arms to Israel. And so in that, there was disclosure of the assessments that were being made. And we managed to get hold of these because they're court documents, but we happened to be the only people who had actually bothered looking through them in any detail journalistically.
0: And we only have a minute left, but I want to go to your recent film on Gaza that you produced, Gaza Doctors Under Fire. The BBC pulling the film weeks before its scheduled broadcast. Channel 4 aired it instead. It then won a BAFTA. During the award ceremony, you and your colleague, the correspondent on the piece, Ramita Navai, blasted the BBC.
11: We refuse to be silenced and censored, and we thank... Thank you. Thank you. And we thank Channel 4 for showing this film.
12: We also want to dedicate this award to Jabba Badwin and Osama Al-Ashi, the two journalists on the ground who made this film for us. They did so amongst a killing spree that killed over 250 of their colleagues, journalists in Gaza. So I'd like a round of applause for them, please. And finally, just a question to the BBC. Given that you dropped our film, will you drop us from the BAFTA screening later tonight? Thank you. Bye.
0: So that's Ben DePere and Ramita Navai at the BAFTA ceremony, their acceptance speech. Ben, did the BBC air your speeches when they ran just within the next hours?
7: They did. They did, actually. And they were very fair to us. They showed our clips of the criticism of them. They came under huge pressure, especially from the government here, over Gaza. The BBC is a brilliant journalistic organization. They caved in a little bit during the first year and a half of the Gaza war, and they came under, I would say, unacceptable government pressure, and they didn't perhaps react in the way they should. But I see positive signs now, especially that our own government is now criticizing Israel openly and taking a very firm stance, or a firmer stance. You will see the BBC perhaps given the space to do the coverage that they've normally done over many years.
0: Ben DePere, executive producer of Britain's Gaza Secrets and Gaza Doctors Under Fire. He's produced four films on Gaza since October 7, 2023. He served as editor-in-chief of Channel 4 News for 10 years, has been in Gaza 10 times over the last 20 years. Coming up, Sharon Weinberger, author of Valley of Death, How Big Tech is Fueling the Future of War. Stay with us.

0: tomorrow's going to be a better day in our Democracy Now! Studios in New York. This is Democracy Now!, democracynow.org, The War and Peace Report. I'm Amy Goodman. Today we're broadcasting from London. Tonight, the film about Democracy Now! Called Steal the Story, Please! Will be showing in Lewis at the Lewis Depot outside Brighton at 8 o'clock, and I'll be there with the film's director, Carl Deal, for Q&A afterwards. We end today's show with a remarkable new book about the growing ties between Silicon Valley and U.S. military and intelligence agencies. It's called Valley of Death, How Big Tech is Fueling the Future of War. The author, longtime national security reporter Sharon Weinberger, traces the roots of Silicon Valley's relationship with the Pentagon back to the Cold War, when government funding helped fuel the development of the tech industry. But today, she writes, the relationship has fundamentally changed. Companies like SpaceX, Palantir, and Anduril are no longer simply supplying technology to the U.S. military intelligence agencies, but also developing powerful technologies that, in some cases, they maintain control over themselves. Weinberger argues the stakes are enormous. Take a listen to Axios reporter Colin Demarest questioning the co-founder of the military tech company Anduril Industries, Palmer Luckey, about whether there's any red line on what he would build.
1: What won't you build? What's your red line?
2: What wouldn't I build? That's an interesting one. Well, you know, I've been pretty public that how our weapons are used are, you know, that's a matter for the DoD. But you're right, I have control over what I can build. There's things that I can say, for example, you know, that's a power too great for any man.
1: Nuclear weapons?
2: I would definitely build nuclear weapons. I would build fission weapons. I would build fusion weapons. I think that nuclear weapons have been one of the most stabilizing forces in history ever.
0: In her new book, Valley of Death, How Big Tech is Fueling the Future of War, journalist Sharon Weinberger examines the extraordinary rise of tech billionaires like Luckey, as well as Elon Musk, Peter Thiel, Alex Karp, who she writes are playing an increasingly central role in U.S. military and intelligence decisions, but with no oversight or accountability. Sharon Weinberger, welcome to Democracy Now! Before we get to these tech billionaires building nuclear weapons themselves, I want to turn to your recent article based on your book. This in the Wall Street Journal, headlined, The Hidden Debt That Apple Owes to the CIA. Talk about Steve Jobs being rehabilitated, kind of, when he went back to Apple, and what that relationship was with the CIA.
3: Sure. So about 10 years ago, when I was thinking of working on this book, when Silicon Valley was starting to move back into Pentagon work, I was told a story that I thought was perhaps apocryphal about how the National Security Agency had given a large contract to Steve Jobs' company Next. This was the company he formed in the 1980s after he was initially exiled from Apple. Company built beautiful, very expensive computers, wasn't doing well. It was essentially failing. And I was told the National Security Agency had bought a whole bunch of computers and it had in effect saved the company. So it took me years to track down the story. And when I eventually did, it turned out it wasn't the NSA. That was actually cover for a CIA contract that was buying Next computers for satellite analysts to go through imagery. And the story was really fascinating, not just because it was Steve Jobs, but we think of him as almost a counterculture figure. But the idea that in the late 1980s, early 1990s, he was not only doing work for the CIA, but that it essentially saved his company. The argument was that gave him years, a few years of extra runway to prove himself at Next. He leapfrogged back to Apple, took over Apple again, and the operating system from Next became the operating system for modern Apple products. So the argument I would hear from people both inside that company and inside the intelligence community was the CIA effectively saved Jobs and saved Apple.
0: So I want to go to the start of your book, beginning with a Zurich-based company that has a sole secret mission to build and sell nuclear weapons. You write, quote, the entrepreneur's goal essentially was to break the government monopoly over the production of nuclear weapons. It turned out to be an exercise sponsored by a secretive division of the Pentagon. You write, The idea that the Pentagon had sponsored a secret study to see if a rogue billionaire could develop a nuclear weapon fascinated me. Take it from there.
3: Yeah, so in 2013, this division of the Pentagon funded this study to look at whether a rogue billionaire could build nuclear weapons. I mean, essentially a little bit like what Palmer Luckey was talking about in the clip you played. And I was given a copy of this study around 2017, 2018, and then eventually went back and interviewed the participants. And it doesn't mention specific billionaires, but when I interviewed the people who took part in it, sort of like a tabletop war game, they're like, oh yeah, absolutely. We were thinking of an Elon Musk figure. And that's sort of amazing. In 2013, Elon Musk was certainly up and coming, but he wasn't the figure he is today. And the point they made was what they saw coming down the pike when they did this study in 2013 was that technologies, whether for nuclear weapons, for space travel, for other weaponry, it was no longer simply in government hands. It was now feasible for an entrepreneur, for a billionaire, for private capital to build these weapons. And sure enough, here we are in 2026. Elon Musk has his SpaceX built Starlink, a satellite internet communication system, which was critical for Ukraine in the early days of the war. We have Palmer Luckey, the founder of Anduril, talking about building nuclear weapons. What differentiates this new class of entrepreneurs from the defense industrial complex of old was the Pentagon never had to call the CEO of Lockheed Martin and say, can we use your F-35? Many of these technologies developed in the private sector now, to include AI, are done with private money, with venture capital, with private capital. The government doesn't own the underlying technology, which is why you're starting to see these disputes now, as you've seen, for example, between Anthropic and the Pentagon, because the Pentagon doesn't own the technology. They don't control it.
0: So in this part of the interview, we're going to do a part two, but what did Trump's presidency mean for the relationship between Silicon Valley and the U.S. military industry? You write in the New York Times, for tech companies, the personality of the person occupying the White House are less important.

0: billionaires now. They may have their own political beliefs, left or right, but they know that it's more about what is the administration going to do for them. President Obama was very good in many ways for Silicon Valley. He was supportive of Silicon Valley. There were a lot of personal links between people going in and out of the administration. He was supportive of privatized space travel. Biden administration, less good for Silicon Valley. So Trump has done two things. He sort of supercharged this relationship between government and Silicon Valley, but he's also demonstrated, when you saw how in 2016 Peter Thiel was this outlier supporting Trump, and then you get to the current administration and you have these tech leaders showing up for dinner praising Trump for his leadership, sort of going like supplicants saying what they're going to do for the U.S. economy. You know, it's hard to say what they believe or don't believe, but at the end of the day, they're going to do what's good for their businesses, and that's what they're demonstrating.
1: Sharon Weinberger, we're going to thank you for being with us. We're going to continue this interview, post online at Democracy Now! We're going to talk about how artificial intelligence is transforming warfare from targeting software to autonomous drones. That does it for our show. Sharon Weinberger is author of Valley of Death, How Big Tech is Fueling the Future of War. I'll see folks in Lewis outside Brighton tonight at 8 o'clock, then tomorrow in Copenhagen at the Grand Theater, and then in Berlin at Spore. Check our website at democracynow.org. I'm Amy Goodman from London.

Hi again, Nan. Your old buddy Snook here, and guess what? 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All right, Anne.

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Unlike much of the music that has established Sierra's reputation, his Trio Tropical does not emphasize his Latin American roots. It consists of 4 movements, the last 2 of which are played without pause. We'll hear an interpretation by Emmanuel Baroque on violin, Christopher Adkins on cello, and Joe Boatwright at the piano.

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That was a piece called Aragon by Ernesto Lecuona, performed by the composer himself at the piano. 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The Baquianas Brasileiras are a series of nine suites by the Brazilian composer Heitor Villa-Lobos, written for various combinations of voices and instruments between 1930 and 1945. They combine elements of Brazilian folk music with a number of Baroque harmonic and contrapuntal techniques. Baquiana Brasileira No. 4 was originally written for piano and then transcribed for orchestra by the composer himself in 1941. We'll hear the prelude performed by the Camerata Bariloche of Argentina, directed by Fernando Hesage.

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6: Welcome to the Mulberry Creek Hour. I'm Vicki Morgan, joined as always by my producer, pal, partner, Josh Morgan. Josh, say hey, buddy.
7: Hi, pal.
6: Hey, buddy. We're in a fight. He doesn't know why, but he'll figure it out eventually. We have a great show today. I have Zelia on the way to the studio in here at CHMR, so it's going to be friggin' awesome. We're going to do a little songwriter circle right here in advance of the songwriter circle that we're doing on Friday. And you're not going to even believe this. We got Dave Panting, Avalon Stanley, and myself and Zelia are going to do a songwriter circle at Bannerman Brewing at 8 o'clock. Doors open at 7:30. Tickets are $20. I know, $20. What can you get for $20?
7: For four performers.
6: I know.
7: 2 hours.
6: And of course, it is going on during Music Week, so there's a whole lot of other stuff going on. And so, of course, if you want to come down and hear some original tunes with the stories behind the songs, Bannerman Brewing is going to be the place to be. If you really, really, really want to have an advance ticket, shoot me an email and I'll like put your name on a piece of paper and put it on the door if that makes you feel better. But the tickets are at the door, so you don't need to worry about it. There's lots of room. Bannerman Brewing is beautiful, and we're going to have lots of room for everybody. So come on down, grab a friend or five or six, and come on out and hear that. Because it's going to be these songwriter circles have been going really well. It's really lovely to be on the stage and play with these people. And, of course, I've been a fan of Zelia since she fell out of the crib with a guitar in her hands how it seems to me, because I just feel like she's been around forever and she's prolific and just so talented. I'm hesitating to say beautiful because that objectifies her. She's so much more than gorgeous. She really is. So talented and so sweet, and I can't wait for her to come into the studio and hear some of what she's working on. That's going to be awesome. So, Josh, what else have we got going on? How was your week, bud?
7: Oh, you know, I don't know. Is it winter? Is it almost winter yet?
6: It's barely fall.
7: We put on coats today.
6: I wore mittens again.
7: That was fun.
6: Enough to freeze you here in St. John's.
7: I was, yeah.
6: And then I got too warm and had to take it off, but I did have to leave the house with it on.
7: Yeah. So we didn't do any, did we do any music stuff this week? Kitchen party at cousin's house?
6: We did a kitchen party at my cousin's. Oh, I turned 49.
7: Oh, that's
6: so
7: true.
6: Yeah, we did go to a kitchen party.
7: Oh, and we went to the Ron Hines thing. We could talk about that, yeah.
6: Oh, I forgot about that. Okay, so you're not even going to believe this. There's some visuals to go along with this. You got to go down to the rooms and check out the new, brand new Ron Hines exhibit. And of course, a shout out to Mr. Joel Thomas Hines, who's celebrating a birthday today. Happy birthday to Joel, who I love. So we went to, at the rooms on Friday, they had this big reopening chat talk or whatever with the museum curator, and she had Joel Hines up on stage, and she was asking him all kinds of questions, and he was explaining all the artifacts, I guess is the best word, that are in the Ron Hines exhibit at the rooms. Is on the 11th floor, which to me, a little bit of feedback to the rooms.
7: It's not really the 11th floor, but it was a lot of stairs.
6: It was the 11th. It's on the 11th level. That's a fact. See, this is why we're in a fight.
7: Floors in the rooms.
6: You don't listen to me.
7: It was a lot of stairs.
6: It was the 11th floor. The 11th level. And you can get an elevator, but I didn't realize how far up it was. So here's a little feedback for the rooms. Statue out front. Project his image on the entire building. Every single floor should have a Ron Hines piece. That's my opinion. I think he's the greatest songwriter that this province
7: like a,
6: has
7: like a scavenger
6: ever.
7: Hunt. Like you go around and find all the individual pieces.
6: No, it should be obvious and out front. But it was a good effort. They really do have a beautiful display. And here's a really funny thing. So Joel and the lady, I think her name was Lauren or Laura, they were up talking about what was in the exhibit. And I'm going, I can't wait to see, you know, the different, you know, there were some sheets that he had actually written lyrics out on and a set list and things like that. And so then Joel starts talking about this guitar, this Stewart something or other. And I'm going, yeah, whatever. And I'm just, you know, like a person with a short attention span. I'm going, oh my God, when can we go see the stuff? So he starts talking about this guitar as though it's this, you know, epic, instrument that it was. So it was the first instrument, the first guitar Ron Hines ever owned. He was 9 years old, and someone, I think his uncle or his
7: dad, his dad worked away and got him a guitar while he was gone. And then when he came back, he was That's when he had a cab ride back to their house from wherever, and the cab driver.

0: knew how to tune a guitar.
1: So we went into Ron's
0: cab driver went in
1: house,
0: and tuned the guitar
1: and
0: for him.
1: The guitar for him. And so the curator was like, oh, it must have been so funny because this guitar is so huge. And again, didn't register. I was like, yeah, whatever. Of course, it's a guitar. Any guitar in a kid's hand is going to look huge. So anyway, we're going around about our business, listening to the presentation. It went on for about an hour and a half. And I was like, all right, we can go see the stuff. So I walk up over a billion stairs. I mean, it was at least a billion.
0: It was on the roof.
1: And again, did I mention I turned 49 that day? So I was really feeling my age. I get to the top of the stairs, and there's this guitar, which on its own, beautiful, beautiful instrument. First guitar Ron Hines ever owned. He got his first guitar when he was nine. I got mine when I was, first guitar when I was nine, but mine was from Santa. So I'm looking at this display, and I went, oh, I've played that guitar. Ask me how I've played the guitar.
0: How?
1: Okay, well, children, a couple of years ago, I did a songwriter circle with Joel Hines at the Battery Cafe, and my guitar, for whatever reason, so I'm going to go back another step. Josh gifted me a songwriter workshop with Sean Panting many, many years ago, and one of the homework assignments was to go home and write a song in the vein of or trying to emulate your favorite musician, who, I love Ron, but I also really love Joel Hines. So I was trying to write this song that kind of what I thought he would kind of say, and it has a lot of swear words in it. It's on CHMR all the time. So we get to this songwriter circle, and that's a whole story for a different day, but how I ended up doing a songwriter circle with Joel, it was a pretty beautiful story. So I'm sitting next to Joel Hines, okay? And I'm tuning my guitar, and it will not stay in tune. So I do my little tuning story, and I talk about how I wrote the song, and I start to play, and it's completely out of tune. Like, ugh. So I started over, told another tuning song, and the guitar, I'm not kidding, it was at least three times that I tried to play that song, and it was not going anywhere.
0: Yep.
1: So Joel, God love him, he was like, do you just want to play mine? It was, actually, he was way nicer than that. He was like, you can take this one if you want. That's my Joel Hines impression. Is that close? So he goes, yeah, why don't you play this? And so I went, yup. And I reach over and I take this guitar from Joel's hands, which is, to me, already a pretty big moment.
0: Pretty
1: because
0: cool, yeah.
1: It was a song I wrote trying to emulate Joel Hines, and I had sent it to him, and he actually sent it to some friends who were doing a movie down in L.A., and I didn't even know that had happened. Anyway, you know where this story is going. It was the guitar. I played Ron's guitar. And that's what's in the museum. That's what's in the rooms right now. It's Ron's guitar. So technically speaking, the guitar I played is now in a museum.
0: That's right.
1: Completely unrelated to me, obviously. But it was kind of a nice, like, it felt really...
0: We should put a little sticky note on the display case, yes, also that, played by Vicky Morgan, yeah, of Mulberry Creek.
1: Yeah, they do love when you put sticky notes on the displays at the rooms. Please don't anybody do that. So anyway, I did post it on TikTok. I posted a little story and did a little video tour of the thing. But it was pretty, it was really cool because I was there having, like, you know, another midlife crisis, turning 49, and that's where I spent my birthday. Of course, I went to my cousin's house after and had a little kitchen party, but it was really nice to have that moment of connection with somebody who I just, and it, we're up on the anniversary. I think it's been 10 years since we lost Ron Hines, so it was really nice, oh, yeah, to see the exhibit. It was really nice to hear from his nephew, who loved him deeply and had a very good connection with him and had lots of stories and lots of insight into the kind of person that Ron was, and it was just really nice to have that legacy maintained. And I don't know how long the exhibit's going on, because there was talk of the people who own the things in the exhibit.
0: Yeah, it was just it was all on loan. Yeah.
1: Yes, yeah. There was a couple of things that the rooms bought, but it was yeah, mostly we don't know how long it's going to be there. So make sure, just like when Ron was alive and people really, really, really took him for granted, and you could go see him at the Rose for $10, and we, you know, I feel like I didn't tell him often enough. I feel like none of us told him often enough how much he was appreciated and loved, and it just, so anyway, go appreciate the exhibit. Does it cost anything to get in there? All right, well, you can go on and see the TikTok
0: video.
1: I think
0: they have they have specials and stuff, like homeschooling nights and seniors. I don't know.
1: Well, we paid for the tickets for the opening.
0: Yeah, that was for that.
1: That was part of, it was included. So if you're short on cash, you can go check out Mulberry Creek Music on TikTok. And I did do a video tour of the whole display. If you're strapped for cash and you know.
0: You just see it on our video.
1: You can just see it on our video. That's what all museums should have, is a video tour. And so you don't have to actually go.
0: That's right.
1: Yeah. Anyway, I don't work for the rooms and I don't get any kind of kickbacks when you go visit. So feel free to visit my TikTok instead. What do we got
0: lined
1: up?
0: I got a song. We had Evan Alcoin here last week, and I figured, because his album's coming out this week.
1: Today.
0: Okay, so I'm playing today. Morphine Man.
1: Or
0: from,
1: it might be tomorrow. It was the 29th or today. I'm not really sure. I saw a post about it today.
0: Okay.
1: So,
0: well,
1: yes.
0: I got an Evan Alcoin song, and then we'll come back and we'll chat some more.
1: Awesome.
0: Okay.

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3: Welcome back to the Mulberry Creek Hour. I'm Vicki Morgan, and we are live at CHMR right now, 93.5 FM. Oh, I love saying that. I like being on the radio.
4: And also CHMR.ca for those of you that are...
3: Yes. So I mean, welcome. If you're not listening already, you can't, we got a few people listening from Oregon and a few from Tennessee. So thank you for tuning in. And of course, as always, Josh Morgan is over there behind the board producing.
4: Yay.
3: And making everything sound absolutely lovely. You guys are in for such a treat today. We have Zelia in the studio, and we're so excited to have her. I'm such a big fan, and I got to say it again. If you want to meet your heroes, start a radio show, because you get to ask people to be on your radio show, and then you get to sit next to them, and in a little while, we're going to be playing songs right next to each other. And I've actually... Okay. Hey, Zelia. Thanks for being here.
5: Thanks for having me.
4: Focus.
3: I did have the beautiful opportunity to play with Zelia about 2 months ago, I guess. We did a songwriter circle at... the ship. Yes. What a spot.
5: It was my first time there.
3: Really?
5: Yes.
3: Oh my god, I love this.
5: It's a great first impression.
3: So much. Yeah, it was really, really fun.
4: They have folk night every Wednesday.
3: Mm-hmm.
4: And then you can like, I'm sure they'd love to have you come down and do a feature, right? Because you can go down there and play for a couple hours, and they have a open mic between two sets. And so, yeah, the ship's a great spot.
3: Whoever's feature performer is, they'll do 45 minutes, and then there's an open mic, and they'll, I think, up to like a maximum of two or three people. So if you just go in with your guitar, you talk to John Clark and let him know that you want to do the open mic. And it's like, so the beautiful part about it, I love the marketing, that's inherent marketing that happens, because the people that show up for the feature performer, that's their captive audience. Like, you, they're already warmed up. They've already heard a great musician for 45 minutes. And then you get up and you play a couple songs, and you can say, hey, I got another show going on at this bar or wherever, or I got something going on. And it's a really good chance to meet people who are into the kind of music you're writing. They're already there, and they're already pretty entertained as it is. And then the next, you know, the performer comes back and does another 45-minute set. So then, technically speaking, I'm all into technical. Technically, I did a show a couple of weeks ago with Jack Pine.
4: That's right.
3: I mean, I didn't. That's not true. But he played, then I played, and then he played. So, I mean... I did a show with Sean Painting the same way a few years back.
4: Yeah.
3: I mean, like, you really just got to take... It's all... Marketing is such a creative lies, mm-hmm. right? So it's not necessarily true, but technically, you know... Like, if you say that a certain station in town is, like, the number one station for whatever... When you actually get the report, when you've actually seen the report, sometimes it's like, yes, between 5:30 and 5:35 on every second Tuesday, yes, we're number one in that for that demographic. But then you can go out and say, oh, I'm number one in the whole demographic, because nobody's fact checking on marketing.
4: Number one's number one.
3: And of course, I always love to have the opportunity to talk to the young crowd, because the algorithms on all the social media platforms are built towards people who are Zelia. I love you, but it's really meant towards, it's geared towards people your age. So tell us what all the secrets are for.
4: Tell us all the secrets.
3: Tell us all the secrets. What as an older person, what can I do? Do I need longer fingernails? Do I need a screen thing that, you know, jeez. You know, one of those protected screens that doesn't show us next to you? You know what I mean? Like, what are the secrets? Tell us all the secrets.
5: I'm still trying to figure that out.
3: What's it like to be raised with social media? I mean, it's been around your entire life.
5: See, yeah, yes, but also... No, because my parents didn't really introduce me to it till I was like, I'm going to say at least like grade 3.
3: Okay, good job, mom and dad.
5: Yeah.
3: Were they on it, and did they share every single thing that you ever drooled or, you know, threw or what? Like, did you?
5: No, they didn't actually, share your whole life? There's like very few pictures, like pictures of me as a kid. Love on.
3: I mean, they took pictures. Right?
5: Oh, okay. It actually all got lost in a hard drive. So.
4: Oh no.
5: Yeah. Oh, yeah. Bye bye baby pictures. But yeah. But anyways.
3: Oh, that's a what's that cautionary tale?
4: Yeah.
3: Oh, God. So like when you're winning the Grammys and the Emmys and all this stuff, they're not going to be able to show this is what she looked like as a baby. I mean, they could do an artist rendition probably, and they could probably use AI and imagine what it looked like. That's so. Are you serious?
5: There's got to be somewhere. There's very few. Like my godmother has, I think she's my god. I don't know.
3: Someone's got pictures.
5: Yeah, somebody's.
3: So how many years did we lose, photographically speaking?
5: I know that there's a picture of me when I'm a baby. It's like the only one I've seen.
3: That's like old timey.
5: Yeah. I've never seen a picture of like my sister when she was a baby. Because everything was just lost.
3: Your sisters got lost too.
5: Yeah.
3: Well, that's
5: it was most of my sisters that got lost, actually.
3: Oh, okay. But I wasn't going to say anything about favorites, but there might be one there
5: for all
3: this.
5: That's not bad.
3: Remember when Ross and Monica, all Ross's stuff was saved and Monica's stuff got killed, destroyed in the flood?
4: Yeah.
3: So have you figured out what? Tell me about social media. What platforms are you on? Like, which ones do you feel like are advancing? Of course, Azealia has been around for a number of years, even though she's not even 20 yet. But she's been around the folk festival. She's been featured. She won like a youth performer, like a contest, a number of years ago, where they gave you stage time because you competed with a bunch of other people. So tell me, what's it been like? Tell me about your musical journey. When did you start playing, and what brought you to music?
5: I started playing seriously, like taking it more seriously, when I was around like 15, 16. Mm-hmm. I was like, oh, this is what I want to do all the time. But like, I've always been kind of dabbling in music. Like, there was always a piano in the house.
3: Yeah.
5: And like, there was a guitar, even though like neither one of my parents played. Mm-hmm. They let me bang on it for as long as, you know, they really, like, mess was never a problem in our house. Being noisy was never a problem in our house, and I really appreciate that. Mm-hmm. And I really think it's why I'm, you know, where I am today and what I'm doing. But thanks, Mom and Dad.
3: I love your parents so much. Your parents are so great. I have met them. They were at the last show that we did, and they're fantastic human beings.
4: Sitting right up front. Very supportive.
3: Yeah, they were beautiful. And the fact that you seem so comfortable on stage with your parents sitting right there, which is just beautiful. Like, I lost my mom in October, and it gave me all this freedom because I don't need to worry about embarrassing her anymore. So, like, that was, I mean, that's my, oh, poor me, story. But, like, to see your parents so supportive and really championing what you're doing, and it's just beautiful. Do they miss any, they go to most of your shows, right?
5: Well, my dad works offshore, so he, like, misses half and sees, you know, he's like, every show that I can come to, like, reasonably, I will.
3: Yeah.
5: That's so and sweet. Yeah,
3: even though they've heard most of the songs, right?
5: Still,
4: He doesn't get the emergency helicopter from offshore. My daughter's got a show. Got to get to the embassy.
5: Oh my goodness.
3: So, what platforms do you? So, I try to give like advice if people are tuning in and they're musicians. I love that other people listen as well, but I really feel like as a songwriter, trying to get your stuff out there, like this is like, I like to focus on that because sometimes people tune in and they go, well, they must have it made because they're obviously already on the radio and they already have songs, but like it's a struggle. Like it really is hard to get yourself out there. And of course, you know, coming into CHMR is always wonderful because there's fives and fives of listeners at any point, so that's fantastic. But so social media really is this free tool that people have. It's like, you don't need to go out and I prefer to go out and play at the open mics and do different shows, but it's not necessary. Like, you can perform in your basement and set up a camera and put it on all the social media platforms for free. There's really no, you know,
4: I follow lots of musicians that are I've never seen live.
3: Yep. And you find out about a lot of musicians with the algorithm and stuff. So what's your preference as someone younger? What's your preference for social media?
5: I'm gonna be honest, I don't really like posting on it. Like, it's like, it's, I don't know, when I get into it, like, I can have a bit of fun with it, but like, I much prefer to be, you know, in the room, on the stage, seeing the people, playing to them. But I found that, like, I don't know, I've kind of been like, as I'm on social media these days, I'm kind of like studying it. Like, I'm not even on it to be on, I'm on it to like watch and learn. Does that make sense?
3: Yes.
5: And I'm like, okay, this is what they did. Like, I realize like what hooks me. So I'm like, the human brain is the human brain, and there's a reason why we're all so addicted to social media. It's because it's, you know, it's addictive. So like, what are these people doing that is like making this addictive?
3: That's a good,
5: and
3: really
5: like
3: good
5: what's
3: idea.
5: What's like the hook at like not even like the 1 second mark of the video, you know, like what is,
3: why didn't you scroll past?
5: Exactly. Because like our attention spans are so short.
3: Yes.
5: And it's a terrible thing. It really is. Like that, like our attention spans have gone down so much, and it's just short form, you know, media and content all the time, but like, you also have to work with that somehow,
3: right?
5: But
3: it's,
5: you know,
3: the reality. So years ago, I feel like every single generation has this, like, in my day we didn't do that, when we're all bound to the hill because we didn't do that back in, but it's like every generation has those things that scares the you know, the generation behind them. So back in the day when remote controls came out and we were flicking through channels, now this wasn't a big issue when we had two channels in Newfoundland, we had CBC and NTV, but then when cable came into Newfoundland, and I remember that day I almost lost my mind. I was like 4 years old, a cable person was fixing our cable, like setting up the cable, and as he was flicking through the channels, I remember Sesame Street was on two channels. And for the rest of my life, every single time I sit down at a TV, I'm always a little tiny bit disappointed that I can't go find Sesame Street on two channels. But
4: when you were four, you were like, we're rich, we got two Sesame Streets.
3: Oh, it was amazing. And I always thought that was in the box, like that was going to be we're always going to have lots of Sesame Street. So, but I think that attention span is kind of, we've always been that way. Like back in the years and years and, you know, hundreds and whatever, back when they had court jesters, they had multiple court jesters and they'd say, nope, next. Or maybe I'm just thinking about Austin Powers. That's very possible. So I love that you're studying it. And so what have you, like, off the top of your head, do you know any musicians you're following on social media?
5: Oh my God.
3: That you might not have seen otherwise?
5: I don't know. There's this artist called Nip.
3: Mm-hmm.
5: She makes really funky, cool songs.
3: Yeah.
5: Like, they're kind of, like, folky, but also kind of alternative, and they're, like, I don't know, they're just weird and cool, and I love them. But that's how I found out about her.
3: So is she doing fully polished videos, like, music, full music videos, or is she just doing clips behind the scenes?
5: No, it's, like, maybe a verse.
3: Okay.
5: Yeah, like, that's how I found, like, one of my favorite songs.
3: Yeah. Did she fully produce it then afterwards with the full song?
5: Yeah.
3: So you went and found it after?
5: Yeah, I did.
3: So it does work.
5: But yes, it does.
3: So I saw, there's a lady, Jax, who I love, and I saw her. Is it Jax that did the? Yeah, say that again.
4: No, that was Chinchilla.
3: Chinchilla.
4: Yeah.
3: Jax is also awesome, but Chinchilla was this. I don't know. Have got a clue where she is? She posted a video where she was sitting at a soundboard, and she starts singing along to this song that she had recorded. She had like a verse of it, and it was just so catchy. Like, I just absolutely loved it. And she went on to have like a million, you know, she probably got a record deal out of it and whatever. Like, it was, but it was again something that really grabbed my attention, and it would cut me on the right day. I needed some girl power, and that's exactly what showed up in my algorithm. So there is something to be said for the algorithms are programmed by human beings, which means there's some science to it, but they're all like, it's people are behind all of it. I hope that's still the case. Anyway.
4: Yeah, there's a difference between the algorithm and like AI. Like, it's not a mindless.
3: Yeah, it's
4: like,
3: not AI, because AI wouldn't work. AI doesn't read people.
4: Exactly,
3: so like the actual human beings that are putting into the algorithm, like if somebody stays on this video for a little while, show them more of that stuff. Like, someone actually programs that. Or I think this is really nefarious and dark, but I feel like I saw something, it was a study or a documentary or something about how they actually did some experiments to see when people were depressed, they were showing them more stuff to keep them depressed and keep them on the apps.
5: Wow.
3: So it's not really meant to make you feel good, it's meant to make you feel connected, and it's kind of, and most of the apps don't want you to leave, so if you post a link like on Facebook, for example, it will kind of throttle it so that it doesn't let you leave to go to YouTube. So it's like, if you post within the apps, it's way nicer, which is like, you know, and then you kind of end up, so what we've been doing when Josh does video content for me, we post it on all the apps. And so I don't know, there's probably like different languages for each one. I know there's, is it called a millennial hello? When you go, hey guys!
4: Yeah.
3: And then you pause. Apparently you're not supposed to do that.
5: The millennial pause.
3: I don't know. So there's little, and of course I have teenagers at my house. So
4: there are kids. We don't just have teenagers like at our house randomly.
3: But they they kind of give me the what do you call it now? The 6'7", the skinny, the scoop, whatever. I don't know. But I do know that
4: 6'7". They would hate that you said that.
3: Yeah, I know. So I just ruined that. They're not going to say that anymore. But like, they tell me what's lame and what's not, and like, there's all these new rules and words, and I can't keep up with it. But I do have a bit of an edge over some folks who don't have teenagers in their house. But I do know this summer, they asked for tickets to go see this guy, Lil God. Lil God. And he had an opener, Core. And they found him on TikTok. They were coming to town. I think they might be from Ontario or BC.
4: BC, yeah.
3: So they came all the way to Newfoundland, and my kids wanted tickets. And of course, you're going to do whatever your kids want, because this is the way. Like,
4: that was pretty funny too, because
3: happy kids, happy life.
4: It was at a place downtown Junctions, and there was like all the kids were around the stage, you know, like a regular concert. And then there was around the edges and the seats and the booths at the bar, there was just all the parents just sitting and like rolling their eyes
3: on their phones.
4: Like, I don't know what this is.
3: And I'm going to say that Core did follow me on social media, and he did call me the coolest mom ever going to that show. So, but it is possible to build a whole career on. But this is not, I don't know why I'm going down this rabbit hole. Zelia plays. She plays around town all the time. She's got shows coming up. In fact, she's got three shows coming up this weekend. See Zelia at Bannerman Brewing with myself and Avalon Stanley and Dave Panting on Friday at 8 o'clock. Doors open at 7:30. But also on Saturday and Sunday, she's got two shows at the Embassy from 9:30 to 12:30. Tell me about the Embassy. That's like the coolest. One it's of the so coolest cool. venues. Yeah, the Niall and his brother and sister are so lovely.
5: They're amazing.
3: The people. Food's fantastic. The Lars custard cones out back. I mean, you can't beat it. But it's such a. He's got a really great. They've got a really great sound system down there, and it's mm-hmm. a really nice place to go actually hear musicians. Mm-hmm. It's a beautiful spot. So how did that happen? How did you end up at the Embassy?
5: I ended up there at an open mic one time. I don't even know how I ended up at the open mic. But anyways, I went down and I got up and I played a few songs, and it was, you know, it was pretty successful. And then the bartender was like, can you come back here for every open mic? And I was like, well, maybe I can get a spot down here, you know, just like kind of, you know, taking my elbow at him a little bit. But anyways, I kept going to the open mics, and then I got a call from someone. I actually don't, this summer was so busy, I actually don't remember half of it. But
4: so what I'm hearing is you put yourself down there a
5: yes,
4: lot, and you got
5: then,
4: in front of them.
5: Yeah,
4: that's a classic. That's what people have been doing for musicians for years, just getting in front of the right people and getting the gigs and getting
3: right.
4: the
3: and you never
4: deals
3: know who's listening.
4: And, yeah, exactly.
3: Right.
5: Yeah, but yeah.
3: So you've played a bunch there over the summer.
5: Oh, yeah.
3: Which I gotta say, playing late downtown for a young woman, there's not a lot of girls playing downtown.
5: It's really hard, not. Actually.
3: It's a heavily male-dominated, it's a rough go playing, especially like keeping a few people who are having a few drinks and stuff. It's difficult to keep their attention and keep them going, and you're awesome at it.
5: One guy actually like get up on stage and get like...
3: Wow.
5: A little bit, like, in my face. Like, I kicked.
4: Was this at an open mic?
5: Oh, this was about a gig I was having. I was, like, mid-song, and I kicked. Because, like, he was getting way up in my face.
4: Wow.
5: So, I was like,
3: Okay, whoever did that.
5: they got kicked out.
4: I was going to say that.
5: Was at the embassy. Yeah. They were really good about that. They kicked him out.
4: Nice.
5: I love the bartenders there, too.
3: Oh, they're fantastic.
5: Everyone is just phenomenal.
3: Yep.
5: But, yeah.
3: So tell me about what kind of stuff do you play when you do gigs at the Embassy? Do you do originals or do you do covers or a combination?
5: I do a combination. I find like, you know, like the more popular rock and country songs, and then I do some originals. I actually had somebody come up to me and request an original the other day.
3: Best.
5: That was like a first. I was like, of course I'll play you that song.
3: Oh, amazing.
5: And I actually just finished playing it. And then they walked in and they were like, can you play this one? And I was like, yeah, I'll play it again. Hope everybody here doesn't mind. Of course I'll play it again.
3: So you don't strike me as a person who spent a lot of time downtown just partying.
5: No.
3: Mm. So brand new environment. And you're just doing it.
4: You're
3: just leaning in and playing the tunes. So what was your background before you started playing in bars downtown? Like, who were you comfortable playing in front of? Who hears your songs first?
5: My sister, actually. My sister hears all of my songs first. Everything goes through her. We're like two peas in a pod. We really are. She's my best friend.
3: Does she like everything you do, or does she ever downvote any of it? Is there anything that's never
5: No, made? she's honest with me.
3: Yeah.
5: Like, sometimes I'm like, is this bad? She's like, yeah. But, like, I know when something I've written is not, like, too, like, the standard I hold myself at, you know?
4: Not ready.
5: Yeah. And she's like, I mean, yeah, you could work on it a little bit. And when there's one thing I showed her, I was like, I should just chuck it. And she was like, yeah. But then when but it doesn't hurt my feelings because she's my sister.
3: Okay. All right.
5: But then, like, the stuff I show her, she's like, that's really good. Like, she'll bring me up when, you know. So she's not like, yeah, she's not like negative.
3: Is she a musician?
5: Yes, she is. She's probably a better guitar player than I am, honestly.
3: Oh, my God.
5: She doesn't sing. But she plays bass and she plays guitar and
3: Would you ever play together?
5: We've played a little bit together. She'll never get on stage with me. Never.
3: Really?
5: I've been like, I was like, would you do, I asked her if she would do a video with me over the summer. It just never happened.
3: Yeah.
5: Because she can play that artist Nip I was talking about, she can play one of her songs and like I cannot figure it out for the life of me.
4: Mm-hmm.
5: And I was like, so would you really play guitar and then I'll sing along to that? And it just never happened. But she was like, yeah, maybe.
3: So she'd know stage stuff, but she would consider doing video stuff.
5: Maybe.
3: All right,
5: possibly.
3: There you go. There's your opening. Josh Morgan is waving at me because we are going to go to a quick break, and then we're going to come back in the studio with CHMR on the Mulberry Creek Hour and do some original tunes right here in the studio. How lucky are we to be in St. John's and have CHMR available to us? So we'll be back in just a moment.

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0: Welcome back to the Mulberry Creek Hour. I'm Vicky Morgan, joined by Josh Morgan over there behind the board. And of course, here in the studio is the amazing and wonderful Zelia.
1: Hello.
0: Zelia, thanks so much for being here.
1: Thank you for having me.
0: I'm a little spaced out today, I got to say. So we're going to do a little songwriter's circle. Of course, you can see us on Friday at Bannerman Brewing. We've got a songwriter's circle going on with Dave Panting and Evelyn Stanley and myself and Zelia. And doors are at 7:30. Tickets are $20 and the show starts at 8 o'clock. So come check that out. And so we're going to play a few tunes here in the studio. I'm a little bit out of it today because I just came from, for the first time in I don't know how long, and this is related to the song I'm going to play. This is one for all the musicians who are out there who have bills to pay and families and responsibilities, and there's just a day where you go, you know what, I do have to pay the bills. And I saw an Instagram post the other day and I said, here's the trick, is you pay the bills and then you squeeze in whatever time of day you can find 5 minutes to write or work on your songs and still do it. It's not like the people who are out there making music have nothing else going on. We all do. And so I went to a group interview today and I need about 4 showers.
2: I have never heard of a group interview.
0: It was brutal. It was people literally competing for retail seasonal help. I mean, it's crumbs. And here we are, like,
2: but competing in the same room as the other people that are
0: brutal.
2: What is this?
0: Like it's like Hunger Games. Like, let's watch these poor people who, not poor people necessarily, but like desperate. No, that's not the right word. pathetic. No, that's not it. Fighting each other for, like, we're not talking about, you know, $120,000 a year jobs. These are minimum wage jobs. Seasonal help, and here we are, like, trying to outdo each other in a room, and it was like retail seasonal help. So anyway, this is for all the musicians who are doing what they got to do, whether it's slinging drinks or whatever it is, digging ditches or whatever, however many jobs you need to take on to finance the recording and the and, you know, find a creative space to do all the stuff. So this is from a few years ago when I had money. I wrote this when I had money to record, and I was doing a TV show at the time. But anyway, here we are, bootstrapping it, which is, we're coming by it honest. So this is Loser Anthem, and this is for every single musician and songwriter out there that's like had to eat a little crow today and go to an interview and compete with other poor folks who are competing for minimum wage and just to make the ends meet, keep the wolf away from the door. So this is Loser Anthem.

0: Thank you. I cut myself a little bit there. This is so I'm just going to encourage people to go out to the shows, download the albums, you know, buy the merch, do the things, because this is like such a nice experience to be able to share songs and sort of like silly little poems we wrote in our bedrooms, really, when you think about it. So it really is a nice, rewarding experience. And so, you know, spread the love around, pass around that energy, and show up and support people. Speaking of that, let's throw it over to Zelia. Zelia, what are you doing these days? What are filling your days these days?
1: CNA is filling my days.
0: Oh, lucky
1: days.
0: CNA. What are you doing over there?
1: I'm doing their applied music program.
0: Lucky
1: and
0: them.
1: I'm loving it.
0: Yeah?
1: I really am. I'm really glad I made this choice, actually.
0: Is it a big group?
1: No. It's actually a pretty tiny group, and we're pretty close-knit, and it's really fun.
0: That's amazing.
1: Yep,
0: that's
1: a lot of laughs.
0: Lucky CNA. So they're going to get to say it at Zelia graduated from there, so that's a feather in their cap. So tell us what you're going to sing for us today. What's on your heart?
1: I'm going to sing a new song.
0: Yay!
1: I wrote this last week. I don't know.
0: Yo.
1: It was this month.
0: Nice.
1: I wrote it. It's about being in love.
0: Aww.
1: I know. This is my third love song. They don't come easy to me.
0: Well.
1: But this song is kind of about, the song is called Wide Eyed. Like, wide eyes. Wide eyed.
0: Nice.
1: It's kind of a tongue twister if you overthink it. I don't know. I caught myself in the situation of being like, this is too good to be true, you know? And kind of waiting for the anvil to drop. And it hasn't yet, so that's fun. But yeah, so this is wide-eyed.
0: Awesome.

0: Wow. Oh my God. So what you can't see on the radio here is the chords that this girl is turning out. I'm impressed. Like you said, you really took it seriously around 15 or 16 with the guitar.
1: Yeah.
0: Woo. Man, oh man. I've been playing for a long time and those bar chords are amazing. You do a lot of real fancy guitar stuff. That's a beautiful song. So let me ask you this. Do you find it harder to share vulnerable stuff like that you're in love, or do you find it a little bit easier to play like the angry stuff?
1: I find it easier to play angry things.
0: Oh, isn't that amazing?
1: Yeah,
0: oh,
1: right?
0: What a world we live in. That's kind of sad. When you think of like what it is, that's beautiful. It's always like, I find when I hear musicians talk about being in love or whatever, and it's like, oh, this is going to make great material one of these days. Like, mm-hmm. It's just, I mean, I don't want you to have your heart broken, but man, the album that would come out of it would be so good.
2: Right.
0: But yeah. I like the love song. That is beautiful.
1: Thank
0: that is
1: you.
0: Really nice. And the actual music composition is quite beautiful as well.
1: Thank you
0: it's
1: so
0: always
1: much.
0: Amazing to see, because it's one thing to put some words together that rhyme, but it's mm-hmm. a whole other thing to put a beautiful melody and use all those fancy chords.
1: Thank
0: Ron
1: you.
0: Hines would be proud. So I'm wondering about, so you also went to Grenfell, is that right?
1: Yes,
0: for a year. What did you do at Corner Brook?
1: I did theater arts out in Corner Brook.
0: How did that go?
1: It went good. It wasn't for me, you know? Like, I still would love to be able to do both at the same time,
0: yeah.
1: But being out in Corner Brook, it was so hard to do music
0: yeah.
1: and to do, you know, acting
0: yeah.
1: at the same time. And there was just places to play over there aren't plentiful.
0: Yeah.
1: So I was like,
0: were there a lot of acting
1: here.
0: Opportunities out around there, or just around the school?
1: Really, like, it was kind of just around school. I know it, like, picks up in the summertime,
0: yeah.
1: but I, you know, I wasn't out there in the summertime.
0: Right, right.
1: But it actually did give me, like, a really nice opportunity to work with 62 Broadway.
0: Yeah.
1: At the end of the semester there, I kind of hung back a little bit and didn't go home as soon as everybody else and yeah. did their mentorship that they were doing.
0: Nice.
1: So, yeah, that was an amazing opportunity, really.
0: So here in St. John's, like, I know you're probably familiar with NIFCO. They do a lot of first-time films. I don't know if you're interested in film or stage, or what kind of acting did you like to do?
1: I really liked being on the stage, but musicals.
0: Yeah?
1: Where I love them.
0: Oh, I love to hear that.
1: Yeah.
0: So there's a lot of opportunity here in St. John's, and, of course, I'm a big fan of, like, just do it yourself, you know,
1: mm-hmm.
0: even if it's bad, like, it'll get better. But so on that note, I've shared this story a bunch of times, and I think you've heard it too, because I've shared this a few times in songwriter circles. So last summer I had this big emotional moment because we Josh and I had a son, Joe, who didn't make it. He would have been 14 this year. And so this name Joe has always kind of bounced around in my head as this big important thing in my life. And then I went to my high school reunion and I saw this piece of paper that literally had "Write to Joe" written on it, and I was like, ah. And of course, that's what therapists tell you all the time, is like, write to, you know, these people. So it started off just with that one line, and then it kind of blossomed into, like, I wanted to write a musical about it. And I was like, I don't write musicals. What the? Who do you think you are? And then it's the funniest thing. It's literally a year later, and I finished it last week.
1: Did
0: and I've
1: you
0: got,
1: really?
0: I wrote, yeah. So it started off with this song, and I've been at all these open mics saying, oh, somebody please write this and, like, help me write it or whatever. And I just sat down the other day and was like, you know what? It was actually before I came over and did the interview with Evan O'Coin last week. I sat down and wrote the whole thing, and I wrote the final song for it or whatever, and it was like, ah. So I'm going to put a little plug in that write your own if you want to do it. Mm-hmm. Write your own, because you will have, like, there's a whole lot of union stuff that goes on with ACTRA and all
1: mm-hmm.
0: those, but there's low budget stuff even with ACTRA members. Like, if you have a low budget production going on, a lot of times they will allow their actors, so you don't necessarily need to have inexperienced people, and there's a lot to be said for friends who'll pitch in too and help
1: mm-hmm.
0: you out with stuff. So I don't know if you've ever thought about writing your own show or whatever, but man, oh man, but there's also so much stuff going on between the NIFCO first-time films, between all the stuff going on at the hall, and all these little small productions that are going on around town. Like, there's Peter McDonald, and there's Spirit of Newfoundland. Like, there's always so many different musical things going on, and there's always room for more. So, all that to say, this is Write to Joe. This is the first musical that I. This is from the first musical that I wrote, and I don't know what I'm going to do with it, or if I'm just going to, like, do a reading or try it out or whatever. But anyway, I'm excited about it, because a year ago it didn't exist and now it's here. So anyway, this is called Write to Joe.

0: Thank you. All right. So this is the out of body for me. Like, I can't believe I just played songs on the radio again. It's nice to have those moments of like, what are you doing? So anyway, but that'll pass. We're here. We're in CHMR. This is the Mulberry Creek Hour, and I'm Vicki Morgan, and we've got a few minutes left, so I'm going to throw it over to Zelia. Zelia, what else you got for us?
1: Alrighty.
0: Before I forget, actually, so you want to check out Zelia on the social media platforms, and you can look up Zelia Music, Z-E-A-L-Y-A Music, and she's on all the platforms, and she is on all the platforms, and you can check her out at the Embassy Saturday and Sunday, 9:30 and 12:30, and you can catch us together in a songwriter circle on Friday at 8 o'clock at Bannerman Brewing with Avalon Stanley and Dave Panting. So take it away, Zelia. What do you got for us?
1: I have... I have an out-of-tune guitar is what I have. I have a song for you that I released on a Valentine's Day. I don't remember which one. It was kind of like a dig at someone. yeah, it's not a very Valentine's Day song. But this is a Venus Flytrap.

0: love a good love song, but man, oh man. Woo! It definitely makes me want to get up and dance and buy all your albums and go to all your shows, because that is like, woo, girl power. I love it. I absolutely love it. I hate the idea of like what has to happen for these songs to be to exist, but like, oh, I'm so glad it did.
1: It's all right.
0: But it's a beautiful thing what you're doing with the feeling, because you're turning it into something beautiful that other women, like, I already feel better than I did earlier today. So look at that. What a gift that is. Thank you, Zelia, so much for coming in today.
2: Thank you so
0: much
2: for
0: having me. My God, I'd go on tour with you tomorrow. If you ever need a band to back you up, like, seriously, you're so, and your voice is spectacular.
2: Thank you.
0: Oh my God, what a beautiful, beautiful human being. So thank you to Zelia's parents for raising such a wonderful girl and for being so supportive, and to your sister for being so supportive. I'm just like, it could be such a different story, like, if they weren't, you know, if they were like, no, that's a terrible song, but they're not, which is great. And I love that. That's really good energy to keep that going. So the Mulberry Creek Hour, if you'd like to be on the show, get in touch with us. 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
3: Facebook.
0: Facebook, yeah. All those platforms. If you'd like to be on the show to come in and have a chat or do a songwriter, so, oh, I do have a few things in the hopper. I want to have some, we're going to do some little groups where like songwriters can get together and like kind of hold each other accountable every couple of weeks. And we got some writing groups that we're starting. And also, we got some marketing for musicians workshops coming up where we are going to get together, do a little bit of video content, and help each other out to get those social media platforms going, because when it comes time for funding, you do have to have some kind of a social media presence. It makes it a lot easier for them to give you piles of money to live your dreams. So that's everything from me. I'm Vicky Morgan. This has been the Mulberry Creek Hour. Thank you to Josh and Zelia for being here.
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0: work by newcomer women picking up a camera, a paintbrush, or a needle and thread for the first time. Three ways people found room to show who they are. Stay with us.
1: Open Door is a weekly news magazine bringing together CHMR-FM's coverage of newcomer, immigrant, refugee, and international student issues in this province. 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CHMR aspires to help tackle that gap through on-the-spot reporting, mini-documentaries, investigative reporting, interviews, and other deep dives into the people, communities, and issues that are often overlooked in mainstream coverage. For the most up-to-date stories in this series, check out the Open Door page at chmr.ca.
0: St. John's Pride wrapped up its 12-day festival on Sunday, July 19th, with thousands of people walking from City Hall to Bannerman Park for annual parade. This year's festival included 48 events, all built around one theme. This party is a protest. Leading the parade as Grand Marshal was Overdose Awareness and Response St. John's, a harm reduction group made up of nurses, advocates, and people with lived experience of the overdose crisis in Newfoundland and Labrador. Organizer Hope Jameson Hoder have been part of St. John's Pride long enough to watch it change shape year after year. And this year, they say, they put a couple of events that had never happened before.
2: The festival has doubled in size. So from 23 to 24, it doubled. From 24 to 25, it doubled again. And then this year, we have a 75% increase in the number of events. Attendance has continued to increase year over year. We see this year, we have the most groups registered to walk in the parade ever in history. This year we had a couple of history-making events during the festival too. We had our first ballroom event in St. John's where we brought in BIPOC performers from the mainland to show ballroom to local BIPOC performers, which was amazing. We had our first dyke march this year that's ever happened in St. John's.
0: That growth got a boost from the province 2 days before the parade. On July 17th, the Newfoundland and Labrador government announced a 70,000 investment in St. John's Pride to expand programming and outreach for 2SLGBTQIA+ communities across the province, including a new rural Pride social event planned in partnership with Gander Pride. For Jameson Hoder, all of that growth comes back to one idea.
2: I think we want to, you know, be visible. The theme of this year's festival is this party is a protest, and Pride exists for three reasons. To protect our community by having strength in numbers, to protest for the rights that we don't yet have, and to party, to celebrate what we have done, to celebrate the connections that we have with each other and the queer joy that sustains the rest of the work that we have to do. So that's why we're here today.
0: Not every province in the country has taken the same approach this year, though. In Alberta, this past fall, the government used something called the notwithstanding clause, a rare constitutional tool that lets a province override certain court ruling to keep in place a law-banned gender-affirming care for trans youth. The province says the law protects children from making irreversible medical decisions before they're old enough to be adults. A court had already ruled the ban would cause serious harm to gender diverse youth. The government moved forward with the law regardless of that ruling.
2: It's an interesting time to be in queer organizing because we're seeing a time when things feel like they're sort of going backwards, right? In the country, we see, you know, anti-trans bills being introduced in other provinces. We see sort of rights being taken away from members of our community. And while that's not actively happening here, the discourse is certainly shifting. You see comments on social media posts about drag shows and things like this. And so we really want to push back against that and make it clear that, like, we're here, we're not going anywhere, and we are a part of this community. We deserve space.
0: What keeps people coming back, Jameson Hoder say, is less about politics and more about what happens when someone actually walks through the gate.
2: What's really important to recognize is this is a really welcoming space, and I'm consistently just, like, really hurt.

0: by how much this community welcomes people. I think sometimes folks are maybe not out about their identity or don't feel like they're queer enough to come into these places. And I would say, yeah, you are. You can come exactly as you are and find a space for yourself within this community.
1: Making that welcome real takes more than organizers behind a microphone. Laura Belmba was one of many volunteers working the parade route this year, doing backstage work that keeps a march of that size actually moving.
2: I'm volunteering because Pride is an important celebration, and the parade specifically requires a lot of manpower and human energy to be able to make sure it's successful, and I want people to show up for community. My expectations are that people are going to have a good time. They're going to see how large the queer community here is in St. John's, the diversity that exists within the queer community. People are going to have fun. There are going to be children and families that just show that when people have an idea of what queerness looks like, it can be everyone and anyone.
1: Costume was the other day people show up for the day. Nicole Maddox spent 7 months building an outfit for the parade, made almost entire by hand, and needing a full 2 hours just to put on before she could even leave the house.
3: Yeah, I made everything except for the boots. This took, several months. Most of it I got here, basically discounted curtain fabric, discounted faux silk. I did order the little eyeballs. I got those off Amazon. Other than that, the teeth are foam clay and everything else is just kind of fabric and that from Fabricville. I'm walking with Sci-Fi on the Rock, so just here to represent Pride, here to represent the convention, dress up, have fun.
1: For everyone nervous about their first time walking, Maddox had a simple message.
3: Don't be afraid. Like, this is a very accepting community. Like, if you don't want to march, you can always just come down and watch from the side. There's always a celebration in the park if you just want to go and hang out in the park afterwards. I mean, there's a spot for everybody.
1: Jameson Hoarder had been coming to Pride long enough to remember when the parade was a handful of people walking down the sidewalk on Water Street. Now, with the road closed and thousands tuning out, they are already thinking about where it goes from here.
0: I want to see it continue to get bigger. I mean, I'm old enough to remember when the Pride Parade in St. John's was a handful of people walking down the sidewalk on Water Street. So it's amazing to see, you know, we've got the road closed, we've got thousands of people. I want to see that continue and grow over time. And who knows? Who knows how many people we'll have in 5 years, but I hope it's even more than today.
1: For Jameson Hoarder and for the volunteers and community members who make it happen every year, the goal now is simple. Keep it going, keep it growing. On July 11th, 2026, St. John's Pride hosted the city's first ballroom function at the Breezeway, with doors opened at 8 that night. St. John's Pride brought in the Kiki House of Constantine to lead the event, an event called Legends, Statements, and Stars, built on the format of a Kiki Ball, a queer party with performances, categories, and a runway walk, open to anyone 19 and up. St. John's Pride board member Laura Belmba, who is one of the organizers, laid out how the lineup was built.
2: Is a wonderful event. It's based on the idea of a Kiki Ball, which is a queer kind of party with performances and categories and all of that, and like a runway walk that people would see. So we will have local performers going first in terms of like people who are in the in the burlesque scene and then the drag scene who are going to be performing. They'll all be BIPOC.
1: The people on that floor were not all experts. A lot of them had learned that same day in a free workshop that ran 6 hours. Local performers opened the night. Then it was a newcomer's turn.
2: And then those who were trained in the earlier session would get their chance to do their first performance. And then the instructors who trained them will do the performance as well to show what it looks like when you get really good at ballroom.
1: Later in the night, the floor opened to anyone in the room, with a few categories open to attendees who wanted to walk. The evening closed with an open dance floor.
2: It's a chance. The audience then gets an option for audience participation at the end of the night before we open up the dance floor. And so if people have ever been curious about performing in ballroom and all that, they will get the chance to. I think we have two categories which are open for audience participation.
1: Leading that first performance session was Godfather Noble Konstantin, who had already helped build a ballroom scene once before in Ottawa.
4: This is a very exciting journey and experience for me, coming all the way from Toronto, originally being in Ottawa, then moving to Toronto, and now being in St. John's in terms of ballroom. Ottawa was a very similar experience in terms of ballroom not necessarily existing, and doing that work alongside some of the folks like Fiji, Fiji 007, now Tony Pink Lady. So we pretty much came together and pretty much did a very similar thing in Ottawa. And so now being in St. John's and kind of seeing ballroom, having an introduction here and growing here, it's something that's exciting and also surreal.
1: Noble Konstantin's Ottawa comparison holds up. The city's scene tracks back to the Cap City Kiki Ballroom Alliance, which launched in 2020, and it was kept growing since. A newer group called Touche Grasse started there in the fall of 2024 and went from practicing in parks to booking space at the National Arts Center within months. Watching people take the floor for the first time here is what stood out most to him.
4: Seeing folks experiencing ballroom for the first time and killing it, seeing that confidence in the room, seeing folks discover their alter egos and their ballroom names and loving it, it's just, yeah, it's exciting.
1: Ahead of the ball, Noble Konstantin wasn't worried about how the first-time performers would do and was more interested in how the city would respond.
4: I'm not nervous, but I'm excited. I'm really excited to see them come out tonight and display what they've learned in just a short space of time that they've had. I've been impressed with what they've been able to put out within the short space of time that they've been exposed to ballroom and exposed to us. So for me, I'm excited to see St. John's reaction and response to the community, and more so excited to see what comes after tonight in terms of ballroom here in St. John's.
1: Michelle was in that crowd that night too. Back in St. John's after 10 years away and taking in a Pride Festival for the first time.
5: I'm really looking forward to this. I haven't, this is my first year really getting into Pride events, and I've been away from St. John's for 10 years, so coming back and right at a time when Pride is huge and seeing so many people coming out.
1: That kind of absence is common here. According to a Fraser Institute study published this June called Interprovincial Migration in Canada, 1995 to 2024, Newfoundland and Labrador has lost more of its young people to other provinces than anywhere else in the country. Over that 30-year period, 40,480 more people aged 18 to 24 left the province and moved in, a number equal to almost 93% of how many young people currently live there. This year's Pride Festival ran nearly 50 events over 12 days, ending with a parade on July 19th. The city itself felt different throughout, Michelle says.
5: I love going out around the city and seeing everybody like hyped up for Pride. It's really fun. So I'm really excited to be seeing what's gonna come tonight. Like we were talking about how amazing it is to see the people here in drag and how much work it goes into, like, and the confidence.
1: On stage, dancer Jada Gravis performed that night, part of a lineup built specially to showcase BIPOC talent. Indigenous people make up about 9% of Newfoundland and Labrador's population, according to 2021 census figured from the province's statistics agency.
6: I had so much adrenaline, but it was amazing to just get back on the stage and perform. I would like to think that it brings people happiness of some sort, of course, and being an Indigenous person, I really appreciate the stage that I can perform on.
1: Godfather Noble Konstantin says this can't stop after one night.
4: Well, how it changes after that is persons continue to come together and creating spaces, and as Jirangi will probably say, sesh, you know? We will sesh together, actually come together, practice, speak to the people we need to speak to, continue to work with St. John's Pride in terms of making this a journey that's not just for the festival period, but it's for the community moving forward. So that is what I hope will happen in terms of St. John's Pride seeing this as a actual cultural transformation within the queer community, and so investing in ballroom beyond just the festival. That's kind of like what I see happening after.
1: Noble Konstantin's closing, though, wasn't really for the room that night. It was for whoever might be listening whenever they hear it.
4: The one message that I'm going to leave is forever is probably listening or reading this, is that if you're an artist, if you're queer, if you're BIPOC, that there is a space for you within the queer community, and ballroom could be that space. So if you hear ballroom happening in a place near you, show up.
1: For a place with no ballroom scene of its own before July 11th, the night at the Breezeway was a start, not a finish. For a newcomer, settling in a new country, explaining your own story in a language you are still learning can be one of the hardest parts of the move. An exhibition at City Hall in St. John's tried a different way in. August the 3rd was the last day of Build Your Bridge, Expression Identity Through Art, the result of a 6-month program that gave newcomer women in Newfoundland and Labrador their first experience with photography, painting, pottery, and embroidery. It is run by the Community Center Alliance and brought together participants from 4 community centers in St. John's: Buckmaster's Circle, Rabbit Town, Fraud Avenue, and Virginia Park, with funding from the Provincial Department of Tourism, Culture, Art and Recreation and the Settlement Program. Aisha Algayar, Settlement Integration Coordinator at the Community Center Alliance, designs the program. She explains the thinking behind the name this way.
7: Our thoughts from the beginning, not to fill the gap, maybe to explore what is the behind the gap. Our purpose, let women, immigrant women, to see and know about their journey. Immigration is not easy journey. Sometimes we can't figure what is immigration mean. It's not just you move from country to country. It's like move for your memories, your feeling, your stories.
1: Algayar worked as a journalist before coming to Newfoundland and Labrador, then studied folklore at Memorial University to understand the immigration journey better. She points to a woman she met during that time as an example of the kind of work she wanted to bring into her job at the Community Center Alliance.
7: I used my experience as a goal, because when I immigrated here, I was very experienced in my career as a journalist, and I have a lot of issues to do. So I make little switch when I wanted to study folklore, master of folklore at Memorial, because I want to understand about the immigration journey. And I met a beautiful lady from Ethiopia. She designed one room as a coffee room, and I found here she bought all items from her country, and I found that how that support here and her family in their journey here. And I wanted to do that as the same and apply in my work. It's like I bring something from academy to real life to see how that's work with a migrant woman.
1: Staying connected to where you came from while building a life somewhere new is what Algayar means by a bridge.
7: You can't make balance in new land without make big connection or strong connection with your roots. You need this bridge to make connection with your roots, to be proud from you are where. That will help you when you build your new life and make balance in here. So every woman come and proud from her culture and settle here in St. John's and build her life here in St. John's through this bridge. So that's in simple way, this initiative and this exhibition to build a bridge from your roots and where you live now.
1: Algayar says the classes is particular drew a response organizers had not expected, one that went beyond the 6 months of the course.
7: They start to build a relation with this material, like light, like colors or camera. It's something far away or behind what you think. It's not for entertainment. It's not for you fill your spare time. It's something strong that make participate and the newcomer woman to ask Fatina, our artist, about from where we can bring a client, from where can bring this color, because they want to continue. They found something strong, connects them with this material. They love that, but I think they will find more their personality. They will continue what I love, they will continue currently participate, they will continue. Some of them may be think to work small business related for art, it's like photography, especially for women activity in their culture when it's not allowed for men to attend, so they can take photo for wedding or maybe make pottery and go to buy in farmers market and embroidery.
1: Al-Ghayar has a lot of good memories during the program and exhibition, but one of them when a participant child saw her mother's work.
7: I think when I see in their eyes is more, especially when bring their families, their kids, and see what mom can do. I remember one of client, her kids say, really, you do that?
1: Fatanera Hari taught the pottery and painting sessions. She moved to Canada a year and a half ago and had 15 years of teaching experience in Iran before that. But she had never worked with immigrants or refugees before. She taught techniques, but says her real goal was to give the women freedom, not pressure them to make art.
8: My goal was to create an environment for them. As a newcomer, I could feel them. And I could see how they have fears and how they didn't have opportunities before. I was just one to open the door. Don't give them pressure. Work with them as a friend and teach them as a friend. You know, it was very important to give them feel free and have a freedom in our courses and have a freedom to make art. I love them, you know, from the first feel I can connect with them and I can be a friend with them.
1: Most of women had no background in art before the course.
8: I was proud, you know, because we helped them to they feel seen and help them to give confidence. You know, many of them didn't think if they can paint or make pottery, but now they have that confidence.
1: Rahari sees the program fitting into a larger goal in Canada, helping newcomers move beyond their own communities.
8: The goal of the Canada is the multiculturalism. It's very important to blend people. This program, mostly for refugees, give the opportunity to feel they can go to a larger community and seen by another communities. You know, it's very important.
1: Fatima Alashbahi was not supposed to be a participant. Al-Ghayar first asked her to come on as a translator without saying what the course was. Alashbahi only found out it was photography once she got there and saw the instructor and asked to join as a participant too. Alashbahi moved to Canada from Jordan 4.5 years ago and is now studying computer science at Memorial University. She took both the photography and embroidery courses.
9: It was a really fun experience and I really didn't know that I am capable of the work that is showing here at the St. John City Hall. I did also the embroidery course and it was also my first time using embroidery and I was like thinking I would never be able to do something like that. It was an amazing experience, honestly, and I didn't realize it will be like this beautiful.
1: One of the photography field trips took the group to Kwidi Widi Lake during a snowstorm.
9: There was one time, because like our photography course was in the winter, and this year the winter was like really bad, and Michael tried to let us experience how to take pictures outside instead of like doing it in class. And that time we went to Kwidi Widi Lake, and that day was like there's a snowstorm warning. And we have to go there. And it was like around 6 a.m. Most of us were super excited. And I saw a lot of people coming and I've never like realized how excited they are. We went there and we stayed there maybe for 2 hours taking pictures. We saw the seal for the first time. We took a picture of it and we were like almost freezing, but we were super excited and happy how pictures came out.
1: pictures from that morning are shown at the exhibition as well, Alasbahi says. Seeing her own work on the wall at City Hall was its own kind of moment.
9: Honestly, I was like so proud of myself, and I felt like I would be like, I didn't thought like I would be able to do something like that, and now I'm thinking like I would be able to do more. Maybe I would start like with the photography, I would start a business taking pictures and letting people see the world through my lens.
1: Some of her own pride, she adds, came from their role as translator, helping participants who did not speak English communicate with the instructors.
9: I was super proud of myself when I was helping people that they can't speak English communicate with the instructors. Like it was a part of me that I was like, I really love helping people, and seeing that in front of my eyes and seeing people understand someone who would, like, they can't speak their language, I was, like, super happy.
1: Commitments outside the classroom did not keep participants away, Alasbahi recalls.
9: Some of the women were, like, they're having kids. One of the participants, she was pregnant, and all of them, like, came, and they were, like, super excited to just share, like, what they learned and try to use the camera. So, yeah, I was, like, really amazed and impressed how strong they are.
1: Alasbahi has a message for newcomers who have not tried a program like this one.
9: Wherever you are, just remember that there is some community centers that they would provide everything for you, and never be afraid, be more confident, just push yourself and try to learn new things.
1: This is the second version of the exhibition. The first ran in June at the Art and Culture Center. Al-Ghayar says the response from the wider community, not just participants and their families, has convinced organizers to keep the program running. They are also looking at ways to help participants turn their new skills into small businesses.
7: In the beginning, I was worried because I think most of Newfoundlander is very kind and nice and their comments. But my role as a journalist before, I go forward to ask them in deep to be sure this is not compliment. I think, yeah, everyone liked this work and asked me to continue to do that. And I think, yes, that's the feedback. They will encourage us to continue.
1: Al-Ghayar hopes the Community Center Alliance will run the program again with a new group of women. For several of the participants from this round, the exhibition at City Hall is not where the work stops. Some are already looking at whether the skills they picked up this year, behind a camera, at a pottery wheel, with a needle and thread, could become something they keep going on their own. That's our show for today. In the end, whether it's a parade, a dance floor, or a gallery wall, the message is the same. Being seen matters. For the Local Journalism Initiative and See You Tomorrow 93.5 FM in St. John's, I'm Katerina Gavrilyuk. Thanks for listening to Open Door. Till the next time.

0: 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See your face, so I'm staring at the
1: ceiling. Can we go rollerblading?
2: Oh, not tonight, sweetie. Maybe another night.
1: Mom, parents who spend time with their kids in their younger years have a better chance of being close to their kids in those difficult teen years. I'm 12 right now. When I turn 13, I'll become a whole different person. I'll be a roller coaster of emotions. How are you going to deal with that if we're not close?
2: Get your blades, honey.
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1: Well, hello there and welcome. Welcome to an hour of jazz and jazzy tunes to put a smile on your face and a swing in your step and maybe just take your mind off all the mountains and mountains of snow that we've had to scale as of late. I'm Marcia Porter and you're joining me for Jazz Pizzazz, and I'm here in the studios at CHMR Radio on the campus of Memorial University, which has a lot of snow. We've had a lot of snow lately, so that was my excuse for not getting in and recording a show. Also, I had a cold, which I'm now getting over, so I'm a little bit late, and I'm happy to be here, though. I'm happy to get back on track and bring you a brand new show

boy, when she was just 14 years old, and that would have been back in the 1940s, I think. And this one is called A Fine Brown Frame, comes from 1947. She has a great swing-style piano, too, and it works well with her voice. So here we go with Nellie.

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But I

awesome. Wasn't that great? Whoa, Nelly. That was fantastic from Nelly Lucher. That may be one of my favorites that I've heard from Nelly Lucher. She's got some good ones, too. And next up, we're going to also hear something really old and great coming from George Lewis and the George Lewis Ragtime Jazz Band of New Orleans. This is, such great stuff from a New Orleans clarinetist who played with so many groups back in the day, back a very long time ago. He played with King Ory. I think I've played some King Ory for you before. This one, though, comes from a concert, I think, that he did at the Preservation Hall, which is iconic in New Orleans, and it's called the Burgundy Street Blues. Comes from 1953, I think this recording does, and again, he's a fantastic clarinetist. So here we go with George.

Wow, that was great from George. I have to say, I played clarinet in my school band, and I did not sound like that. What a gift he had. So great, and I think he went on to influence many a clarinetist and many musician in New Orleans. So that was fantastic. So next up, we've got something from, well, I'm going to play a couple of Juno nominees now. And the first one comes from Aretha Tillotson. She's from Edmonton. She's a young bassist, composer, and bandleader from Edmonton. And she's nominated for a Juno Award in Instrumental Jazz. And this piece comes from her album from 2025 called it's actually from Kind of Out West. And the name of the song, the tune, is Kind of Out West. And what's really cool about this piece is, I mean, she's sounding great, but she's joined by some fantastic musicians on this album, musicians including Ingrid and Christine Jensen. They joined her, I think, or she joined them on a previous piece of music. Sorry as I stumble through my words here. And this is Aretha's sophomore recording, so she's doing pretty well. So here we go with the young bassist and composer from Edmonton, Alberta.

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0: Go outside.
2: Outside? What are you, crazy? It's a dog-eat-cat world out there. Please, not outside. I could get hit by a car. Pick up some disease. Get chased by the neighbor. Be rained and snowed on. It's a jungle out there. I'm staying inside where I'll be happy, healthy, and live three times longer than an outdoor cat.
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5: Okay, so excuse me while I stumble my way through my words, as my voice is not quite what it usually is, but we just had some instrumental jazz. We're now going to go to a Juno nominee who's nominated for her vocal jazz, and it's really great, from a young woman, Laura Anglade. She's based in Brooklyn, but she spent quite a few years in Canada. She was born in France, and some interesting traveling she's done over the years in her young life. So I've heard Laura described as an old soul, and that her latest album is sort of breathing some vitality into the old standards. So, and I think she's just going with some of her favorite jazz standards. So see what you think. See if you agree that she's breathing new life into some of these old tunes. Here we go with Laura.

Very nice from Laura. She's got a great voice, doesn't she? And the scatting, well, that's high quality scatting. It's really, really good. Really great from Laura Anglade. And by the way, I think that Juno Awards are at the end of March. So coming up, now, I can't believe that. We're going to be into March. Yay! I think there are lots of people here who would like to see the back end of winter, only because it has been so wild. It's been very wild here with so much bluster. We've had a lot of bluster this winter. So next up, we're going to do something new. We're going to a new piece, or fairly new. And it comes from a bunch of guys from Denmark, Danish guys, six of them, six Danish guys. They go by Sunborn. And they're joined by a DJ producer from Italy named Clap Clap, or who goes by Clap Clap. I'm not sure if that's his real name. Maybe not. But anyways, this is from a terrific album that came out in late 2025. And it's called Earth is Begging. I mean, so much great stuff. Such an interesting collaboration. And this one is called Acarajé de Salmo. Now, I'm probably not pronouncing that right, but that's what it's called. Acarajé de Salmo. And I love it. I love so many pieces from this album. If you're looking for something really fun, then I would go there. Now, in fact, I'm just going to tell you a little about them. I think they used to be called Cootie Mangoes, and they changed their name after a decade together. They're a bunch of horn players. They bring together groovy beats and jazzy horns. They blend jazz and global music, and this is really evident in this piece because there's collaboration here with Brazilian, Nigerian, and UK musicians. It's really fun. I think that's the idea, is that they want us to have fun. So here we go with Sunborn.

I hope you were dancing to that. Or you know, wiggling around in your chair. Or, yeah, doing the dishes while you were, you know, kicking up your feet a bit. That was so good. That Sunborn and Clap Clap. And I love that. So there's so many great pieces on this album. I would so recommend it. And I'll bring you something else. Maybe next week I'll play you something with a different vibe, but also super fun. So we're going to continue on with something brand new from Leon Fail. And Leon, I played him before. He's a terrific saxophonist. Really good. I think you would call him an award-winning, well, he is award-winning genre-bending. He's a young saxophonist from the Champagne region in northeastern France. He grew up, I think, influenced by musicians like Roy Hargrove, his R.H. Factor, and D'Angelo, just to name a few. And he's here with a Swiss quartet. I think they blend modern jazz, electronica, and indie folk. What interesting combination there. And I'm looking at my cheat sheet. Okay, so this one is called Sonic Poetry, and it's Leon Fail with Mose, that Swiss quartet. Okay, so here we go, and it's super fun too.

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0: I'm going to cue up the next song, which I forgot to do because I was really into that last piece, the last couple of great instrumental jazz pieces. Very groovy, don't you think? That one was very groovy. So I am talking to you while I cue up my next piece. And you know what? We're going to go back in time again. And I realize I haven't played anything for you lately by Nina Simone. I think that, you know, just when I've heard all that I think I've, you know, all her repertoire, I realize there's still so much I haven't heard. And I thought it was, again, fitting as Black History Month comes to an end that we play something by her. She had one of the most distinctive voices in jazz history. And she came to the genre reluctantly. She really had dreamt of becoming a concert pianist, but in the 1950s, that wasn't easy for her to do, sadly. But she did take but it was kind of lucky for us because she took a gig in 1950s Atlantic City, even changing her name so her mother didn't know she was going to sing the devil's music. And that gave rise to one of the most interesting, distinctive voices in jazz history, that's for sure. So this piece, I'm just looking up the name, it says, I'm Gonna Leave You. And it's from her album, The High Priestess of Soul. Very jazzy, but again, she could move between genres quite easily. So here we go with Nina, and I'm Gonna Leave You. And it's a great, fun piece.

Well, she was determined. She was going to leave you. Yep, she was going to where she was loved. That makes sense to me. That makes sense. Get good sense there. She was fantastic. Wasn't that great? First time I'd heard that by Nina Simone, so I really wanted to play that. And yep, she was so amazing. And another amazing, well, the next guy we've got coming up, you will recognize the name Miles Davis. I know you will. And this is the centenary of his birth this year. Just like you remember last year, 2025 was an important year for anyone who's interested in Oscar Peterson. Well, this time it's Miles Davis's turn. And yeah, he was born in 2026. So this comes from, I think this piece, it's Only a Paper Moon. And it's such a great version of Only a Paper Moon. It comes from an album called New Sounds, and it's been remastered. It was, I think, his debut studio album. It was his first of his career, debut studio album of his career, which is so cool. And he was certainly a giant of jazz, an innovator. He was born and raised in St. Louis, and his career spanned so many decades, and in each decade, he managed to bring a different sound and do something meaningful in each decade. So that's pretty cool. So here we go with Miles Davis.

Wasn't that the best? I love that version of It's Only a Paper Moon. I think that's the most fun I've had listening to that song, that tune. Such great swing to it. And yeah, that was back, I think that was 1951. Miles Davis, and I believe that could have been Sonny Rollins on the sax. Such a fun recording. And I'm interested in exploring more of that, that remastered recording. I think it's called New Sounds, if you're interested as well. Okay, so we're going to come now with some brand new vocal jazz. Actually, it's from a guy I played for you before, Tom Misch. Tom Misch is based in the UK. He's jazz. He studied jazz guitar, and he's a multi-instrumentalist and vocalist, and has a really, he's a definitely a genre bender too. He can sort of straddle sounds like jazz, R&B, funk, a bit of soul, a bit of hip-hop. Yeah, it's all in there. And this one is from his brand new recording. I'm just picking up my cheat sheet. And it's called, the recording is called Full Circle. It hasn't been fully released yet. He's releasing a little bit at a time. And this one is Sisters With Me. And it's such a, it has such a great vibe, such a great groove to it. I think you'll really like it. So I can't wait to hear more of this album. By the way, he does have sisters. I know he has at least one, and she's a saxophonist, so maybe it's dedicated to them. Here we go.

0: Also, didn't you like the nod to the Beatles in that piece? Wasn't that great by Tom Misch? I really loved that piece. And I'm kind of choked up thinking about my own dear sister, and I dedicate that song to her as we close out the show for another week. That's right, we've come to the end. So it was a fine way to end another show, another episode of Jazz Pizzazz. I hope you have a great week. And I hope that all of us get less snow, just so that we can, you know, have time to deal with what we've got, okay? So I hope you have an excellent week. Look forward to talking to you real soon. Bye for now.
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0: Hi, this is Roland Skinner, the host of Jake's Dinner, reminding you to join me this Sunday at 1 p.m. for lots of great Newfoundland, Irish, and Celtic music. 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
4: 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Are we making a difference?

Hello and welcome to Sounds from the Harvey Road Escarpment. It's been a while, hasn't it?

that was Calling Occupants by Babes in Toyland off an album called If I Were a Carpenter. And that's a song by a Canadian band called Clatu off an album called Sir Army Suit. I'm going to play something off that next. But just to tell you, let you know where you are, you're on CHMR 93.5 FM. We're streaming on the internet. My name is Kevin. This is a show called The Sounds from the Harvey Road Escarpment. And it's been a while since I've been on the air. And I just want to thank my wife for helping me get off the couch and get me back into the studio doing some creative things. And so it's just an open format show where I play lots of music that I like from all over the planet, mainly independent, but the odd Nazareth tune. And So welcome back to me, and welcome back to you if you listen to this, and I'll tell you a bit more about the show as we go on. But like I say, so Clatu is a Canadian band that people thought at one time were the Beatles. They were just didn't have a public profile, and they were just studio musicians, didn't know a lot about them. And it might have been, but this song, Sir Army Suit, is a great one. If you happen to see it in a delete bin, pick it up. Okay, welcome to Sounds from the Harvey Road Escarpment, CHMR. My name is Kevin, and here's some more Clatu.

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0: Oh, I love that promo there from Janine H. Yes, so CHMR 93.5 FM or on the internet. I understand there's a problem with the transmitter, and there's a fellow over there with tools and wire cutters and whatnot, getting us back up to full throttle. Right now, though, just want to say it feels cool to be back. I think I'm doing okay figuring out how to get this all this stuff going again. And just to let you know what happened. In March, I was about to do a show, March 4th. I was about to do a show on the RPM. And I think I'd done the show for just over 3 years by then. And I was in March, I'd play RPM records for the whole time. For like, I'd do four shows of RPM the whole time. And I actually had a playlist all set. Ready to go, and my mom passed away, and she'd been sick for a while. And I think I'd mentioned, for those of you who have heard the show before, I was going up to Ontario every year to see my folks in London, and you know, she hadn't been well, and I was kind of waiting for the phone call, and it came one morning, and I didn't really process it really at all that day. And it was a bit, I was actually going to do my show, and my wife said, listen, and she just stop. And then I just kind of stopped, and I just stopped doing the show, and I kind of stopped doing a lot of stuff. You know, but I continue to listen to great music, and I listen to lots of music from all over the place, and I hear from some people that they like my selections, and I play things they hadn't heard in ages or things they probably never would hear ever. And I thought, well, you know, I've been listening to lots of great music. We've had two La Nivania festivals go by in the interim, which I was a little bit involved with, hosting on a stage or two there, and just heard lots of great music. And you know, I looked at my phone and my little notepad, and I do have lists of things, of songs I've heard. I'm a big listener to Wart FM, which is a campus, well, community station out of Madison, Wisconsin. And I've started listening to more shows. I guess over the summer, my schedule was a bit looser, and I was listening to other evening shows and learning about more music and gathering more music. And then I kind of met randomly online through a fan group of XTC, which is one of my favorite bands, the music director from WRT, and we swapped some information. So I might even, one of the things I'm thinking about doing in the new show, in here in the new regime here, is maybe having more guests in or having more people select music, because I thought I was getting a bit stale. You know, I listen to a wide variety of music, but it might be, you know, say I listen to 10 genres of music, you might hear all 10 genres over the course of a couple of listening to me for a while. You might just think, oh, you know, here's the reggae tune, and here's the dub tune, and here's the tune from another part of the planet, here's the local indie tunes and whatnot. So maybe it'll help me shake things up a bit. But for tonight, on Sounds from the Harvey Road Escarpment, I just want to kind of get my feet wet again and play some stuff that I just like. I've got my great headphones on, and it's just great to get in and hear some of this great music with some headphones on, and hopefully you'll enjoy my selections this evening. So what did we hear there? We heard Razorblade Alley from Madness, and then before that was Everybody Hurts from Al Green, REM tune by Al Green. Just a great, it's hard to listen to that without choking up by with the high find. And before that was Klaatu, Silly Boys. I think that's what I played for you. I'll tell you a little bit later about how you can find out what I played, and there are playlists and copies of the show available later. But let's continue on with the music here. I think I got rid of what I wanted to play there, so I'm just trying to get myself used to the controls again. It sounds great. So if you want to find me on, if you're a friend of mine on Facebook, want to message me, if you're listening to the show, you know, tell me that you're here. Okay. Anyway, so here's a really cool tune called Black Rabbit.
1: Once upon a time, in a famous story, a girl named Alice got very curious about a little white rabbit who passed by. She followed it and soon found herself falling

sleep time. Time to take a pill.

That's Jay Ganeshi called featuring Ashantik and the Dum Dum Club. I listened to a Indian, it's called Suburbs of Goa. It's a online station. That's great. And I'm about myself turned up right loud there. And anyway, so I just want to, I think I have some friends listening to me. I've got a friend who's not doing too well. And I was told that they might be listening. And I don't really know exactly what kind of music he likes. I know he likes that band with the hat, but I'm not sure which one to play. But I wonder if he's into the Swiss hard rock trio Toad. Anyway, if he is, this is for you. If he's not, maybe when you get out of the hospital, you can look some up. Okay. Take care of yourself, okay? Please?

Nazi Teeth by Dead Pioneers from Denver, Colorado. And that's from a great indigenous show I listen to on Saturday afternoons from KEXP, which I'll be playing some more from. And then before that, speaking of indigenous music, from Canada, from Prince Rupert, Gamiskwan, and Kap Hayim. They were here for the La Nivanya last year, and they are a rocking band, just a power trio. They are there. And before that was from Switzerland, a 70s rock, hard rock band called Toad, and Pig Walk was the name of the song. Anyway, we're coming up to the end of it all here. Just want to thank you for coming out. I'm going to finish off with a couple of local tunes here. Now, I realize coming up after me is Newfound Records, Wayne Tucker's great show of Newfoundland music, and he has got a show. He's got a great website and a great archive, and I like to play a lot of local music. I think he kind of goes, he's been around a lot longer than I have around these parts, and digs into the vaults a lot more, where others, I like to play stuff that's just coming right around the corner. And so hopefully there's some overlap. If not, hey, why not hear two Liz Fagan songs in one evening? And that's what we're going to play some Liz Fagan next. You may remember just before I signed off last time, they had put out a new EP, five track EP, and I opened up the show for 5 weeks with a track from it, and since then they've released a great LP, and I still love this record here. And so we're gonna we got a couple more minutes here, so I'm gonna play some of that, and then some cable TV, also some local guys who kind of sound to me like Exile era Stones with Lou Reed singing. Anyway, so I'll come back to say goodbye here at CHMR 93.5. My name is Kevin. These are some sounds from the Harvey Road escarpment.

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1: Everybody, welcome to the Newfound Records Radio Hour, the show that features all kinds of Newfoundland and Labrador music from the vinyl era, the 50s, 60s, 70s, and 80s. If you're a hopeless nostalgic, if you're stuck in a vinyl groove, if you're inclined to drift from the mainstream, stay tuned for an hour full of music by Newfoundland and Labrador's pioneer recording artists with your host, Wayne Tucker.
2: Well, hello everybody, and thank you for joining me. Well, Autumn's here, and we've got an episode today that's filled with songs that have something to do with fall. So you stay with me now for the next hour or so, and here's what you're going to hear. You're going to hear an autumnal mix of NL oldies, and these are mostly obscure songs, of course. What else, right, on the Newfound Records Radio Hour? You're unlikely to hear this stuff anywhere else. On the playlist for today, got a few foolish numbers for you, dished out by Reg Brown and by Buddy What's-His-Name and the other fellers. You'll hear a few Irishy numbers by Kevin Collins and by Ray McLean. Got a few folky numbers for you by Art Scammell and by Labrador's Flummies. And a couple of sad tracks by the duo, Me and Him, and by the duo, The Bay Boys. Going to kick off with A Middle of the Roader by Terry Hines. The autumn leaves are falling. I think I'm going home.

0: getting home. Got my bag on hand. Yeah, got my ticket. I'm leaving.
1: What a great singer. The music you just heard was by Jerry Hines and Band, spelled B-A-N-N-E-D, X. And the song was Going Home. It was composed by Jerry Hines. Now, Terry, also known as J. Terry Hines, later in his career in particular, and he's been a regular on the Newfound Records Radio Hour down through the years, started off his career in the late 60s and early 70s as a member of Harry Hibbs Band in Toronto. Matter of fact, he hosted the television show for at least one season, Harry Hibbs television show I'm talking about, and passed away, J. Terry did, in 2023. Now that song, Going Home, it's a fairly rare single actually, very rare track. Didn't appear on either of Terry Hines' two LPs that he released later on, one with the band Good Time and the other with the band Scruncheons. And the song did well for Terry, charted nationally for him on RPM Weekly's Middle of the Road chart, charted for 4 weeks and peaked at number 25. Okay, we move on now to our next autumnal number, this one by Mark Godwin, and I think his birth name was actually John Pittman. And I don't know much about him. I've searched down through the years. Seems this guy has just flown beneath the radar. I've never known him to make any public appearances, never seen any write-ups in the media about him. I do know that in around 1988, not sure of the year, he released an album called 10 for the Road. And I believe that that was released on cassette tape only. Now, he had some great people working with him on this. None other than local jazz legend from back in the day, Ralph Walker. He produced and arranged the music. And local wizard on the vibes, Jimmy Thompson, he was involved. He recorded and he engineered the project. Now, there is a little bit of information on the cassette tape about Mark Godwin, so I thought I'd share that with you. I'm going to quote that now. It goes like this. As a composer and lyricist under another name, Mark Godwin has had his songs sung by Catherine McKinnon, the Rhythm Pals, Tommy Common, the Scotians, and many others. He has written a number of Canadian-produced songs and one international hit. But until now, he never had his own favorite original songs performed. And that is the reason for this cassette, where, with his Clavinova and the brilliant, unique synthesizing by Ralph Walker, his music manager and producer, he marks a milestone in his career, finally achieving a suitable setting for his nostalgic 10 for the Road collection. And as you listen, you soon learn that each original song is a jewel in this timeless 24-karat gold showcased from out of the past. End quote. So, from that album, 10 for the Road, let's hear a song that Mark Godwin composed. It's called Autumn Wind. And a little warning, I don't think that Mark Godwin is the greatest of singers, but I think he knows his limitations and he kind of half sings and talks at times. And I must say, at first I didn't think much of his voice, but as I listened to him down through the years, it's kind of grown on me. And I do rather like the feel of

the summer skies before the summer dies and ends this love too soon. The seeds of this song blew into my life in the lovely Annapolis Valley in historic Nova Scotia. The title, Autumn Wind, the year way back in 19...

fall again.

Well, now, that unique piece of music you just heard was the song Autumn Wind, and it was sung by its composer, Mark Godman. Well, you are listening now to the Newfound Records Radio Hour, and today we are welcoming Autumn. Okay, and onward now to our next number. I'm going to go to Placentia native Kevin Collins. And I had a look at his website, kevincollins.ca, and that man has released something like 20 albums. That's what he got listed on the website. Still producing today, I think it's fair to say. Most recent release was in 2024, called Who Will Watch the Home Place. Now, Kevin, for years, has had his own recording studio. He calls it Sawyer Hill Studio, located in Placentia. Sawyer spelled S-A-W-Y-E-R. And Kevin has recorded many NL artists down through the years, including the duo Me and Him. We're going to hear from them a little bit later on. Now, around 1993, I think, Kevin recorded an album called Long Ago and Far Away. And actually, that is not listed as one of these 20 albums on the website that I just mentioned. So I'm thinking it's probably only released on cassette tape and is quite obscure, not available today. That's the way it looks to me. Quite an album, and on it, Kevin Collins plays all the instruments, he did all the arrangements, and he did all the singing. And he recorded and mixed the whole thing at his studio in Placentia. Song we will hear Kevin sing is When I'm Old Pat Murphy's Meadow, composed by J.M. Devine. Now, if you're a regular listener to the Newfound Records Radio Hour, you have heard me play that song in the past by Lou Murphy, who does a stellar rendition of it. I'm also quite fond of the McNulty family rendition, which I've often played as well. But this is the first time I played Kevin Collins' version of the song.

Oh boy, that man can sing. That was Kevin Collins with the classic When I Mold Pat Murphy's Meadow. Okay, now our next number comes from the duo Ray McLean and Bill Chipman. And those two fellas, they actually recorded several long-playing albums back in the early and mid-1970s when they were both members of the Newfoundland Show Band. Now, they teamed up, I'm not sure when, probably the early or mid-1990s, to record an album. They called the album A Touch of Ireland, and that's available, to the best of my knowledge, on cassette tape only. And on that album, Ray McLean did the singing, and the instruments were played by Bill Chipman. He played guitar, he played accordion, and there may be other musicians in there as well, I'm not sure, but no more are named on the notes that came with the cassette. They recorded this at Chip's studio, presumably Bill Chipman's studio, and that's located in the Northwest Territories, believe it or not. The song we're going to hear, composed by Michael Maloney, it's called An Irish Harvest Day, and that's a nostalgic folk song that focuses on traditional Irish harvests, rural life, and family memories. God bless you all, and welcome home on an Irish Harvest Day.

a nice autumnal feel, I think, to that song, Irish Harvest Day. And I think Ray McLean did a wonderful job singing that one. And Bill Chipman, of course, was his buddy in the production of that album. What are you listening to? Well, it's the Newfound Records Radio Hour. And today, we're all about autumn. Okay, a little change of pace coming your way now. Going to hear from Wince Saunders, and his name may be familiar to you. I think it's fair to say he was best known as accordion player for the Newfoundland Show Band, the same band that Ray McLean and Bill Chipman, whom you just heard, used to play in. So that was back in the early and mid-1970s, released several LPs with the band. And he also did, back then, a few solo vinyl albums featuring Wince on accordion and backed by the Newfoundland Show Band. And later on in his career, Wince released a number of solo albums himself on cassette tape and on compact disc. And also, down through the years, Wince has been in demand as a backup musician on other artists' recordings, often branching out from the accordion and playing steel guitar and the fiddle. Now, he put out an album, Collection of Memories. This was on cassette tape only, I think. I don't know exactly the year, but it's almost certainly sometime in the 1990s. And on it, Wince played a whole multitude of instruments in addition to supplying the lead vocals. So he played the accordion, of course, and the aforementioned fiddle and steel guitar, but he also played mandolin and rhythm guitar. Now, helping him out with the project was Rod Chipman, probably some relation of Bill Chipman, who I mentioned earlier as singing with Ray McLean. Rod Chipman contributed harmony vocals and played bass guitar, rhythm guitar, piano, and the drums. The song we shall hear, it's an instrumental, an accordion instrumental. The title is Autumn Leaves, and I don't know who

There you go, the legendary Wynne Saunders with Autumn Leaves. Okay, I think it's about time we had a song about a map. The artist is Reg Brown, along with the band Driftwood, and this is a track from Reg's wonderful album called Boil Up Time, which I do believe was only released on cassette tape. Too bad, actually, because it deserves a wider audience. And Reg had some great musicians working with him on this album. I'll just mention a few of the better known ones, better known to me anyway. His bass player was Skip Abbott, and the great Bugs Green, guy's a wizard on a number of instruments. He played the accordion, the mandolin, and acoustic guitar. Charlie Payne, of Uncle Harry's Bar Band fame, he played the accordion. And Glenn Simmons, well known for his stint with the wonderful Grand Band and also the Fables, he played lead guitar. And Reg Brown himself, he played a whole lot of instruments, including guitar, keyboards, harmonica, drum programming, sound effects, and he was the lead vocalist, and he also contributed harmony vocals. The song we shall hear is Aunt Jenny's Dirty Mop, one that Reg composed. And it's about a bunch of mischievous lads. They attempt to fill their flour sack with dogberries swiped from Aunt Jenny's garden. But between the berries and the sack, they had to contend with Aunt Jenny's dirty mop.

kid right. All us boys would be out at night just to see how many we could swipe. We'd take a flower sack and somebody's flashlight. Now there's one night in particular that I remember best. It seems funny now, but it wasn't then, you might guess. We got together about 10 and we drank some homemade lemon gin. We left Aunt Jenny's garden in an awful mess. There was me, Jim, Paul, and Teddy, Terry, and Ron Mack, in Aunt Jenny's garden trying to fill up our sack. When her front door came open, out she came with her mop. Boy, she was mad, she was ready to blow her top. Now her fence was well over 6 feet high, it had thickets kind of sharp on top. Teddy was the first one over, so he escaped the mop. He took off fast just like he would, he didn't have any plans to stop. But when he looked back over his shoulder, he ran smack into Bill.

blow that Aunt Jenny gave him with that dirty mouth. Jim followed me, we were hiding way up in her dogberry tree. She screamed, I know you're up there, and by the jumpin's I'm gonna get ye. Up she started climbing, what a fearful sight to see. Then Jim broke the limb that he was on, he fell right down on top of me. Aunt Jenny, she tried to get out of the way, but she was a little bit too late. And when all

0: 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And he didn't get no chance to duck, as the mop his skull had found. It cockspittled him as overhead, and knocked him to the ground. Thank the Lord, Aunt Jenny broke the handle off while swinging that mop around. So I grabbed Jim where his clothes were loose, and tore the ass out of his pants. Aunt Jenny fell down in the rhubarb patch, now that was our big chance. We grabbed that sack of dogberries and scrabbled over that fence. 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Now Aunt Jenny's gone, God rest her soul, and so's Bill Gons' shot. But I never will forget the night that Aunt Jenny blew her top. The dogberries, they weren't quite ripe, and we all got the backdoor trots. But all ours respect Aunt Jenny, especially her dirty mop.
1: Well, what a hoot. I got a great chuckle out of that. First time I heard it, and every time I've heard it since. That was Reg Brown and Driftwood and Jenny's Dirty Mop. Okay, so if you've just tuned in, wondering what the heck you're listening to, well, it's the Newfound Records Radio Hour. And today, we are celebrating autumn. Okay, we move on now to one of the oldest recordings by a Newfoundlander, and the Newfoundlander being Art Scammell, and we're going back some 80 years or so for this. I think the year was 1947 when Scammell put out a few records then, actually, all on 78 RPM shellac recordings. This predated the vinyl. And